0: That was Switch, the Switch 2, as the name of the album. And it was 1979 that it came out.
1: All right. And that one was Best Beat in Town. All right. Good to know.
0: It truly was the best. You can find the Best Beat in Town right here at WVEW.
1: Mm-hmm. And it changes from time to time.
0: The Best Beat is continually changing all day long here at WVEW.
1: Pretty much, yeah.
0: I was listening to Art Ensemble this morning, driving around. I was listening to rock this afternoon. There's all sorts of things. Everything you want.
1: Well, hopefully what you want is more indie music from 2002.
0: I do.
1: Okay. So we're going to hear from Clinic, from their famed Walking with These album. This will be the title track.

duck sauce

0: And that was Reality Check by Schneider TM.
1: Always good to have one.
0: A song that I love very much. And have for a long time, as it turns out. 2002 is a long, it's 24 years ago.
1: Isn't it fun to dig through the old things
0: it is.
1: Occasionally?
0: I don't play some of these that often.
1: No,
0: but
1: you
0: I
1: don't.
0: Play them. I do play them. They wouldn't be on my computer if I didn't. Lemon Jelly before that from their Lost Horizons CD. That was Nice Weather for Ducks.
1: All the ducks are swimming.
0: I just happened to notice the thunder this time. And Clinic started us off with Walking with Thee, a dark tune.
1: Yeah.
0: If ever there was one.
1: Yeah. All right.
0: And they're all from England. No, two from England, and Schneider TM is from Berlin.
1: All right. I'm going to do a Prince music lesson. This first one's going to be your guitar lesson, then the second song will be your bass lesson.
0: Oh, okay? All right.
1: Here we go with your guitar lesson.

0: That would be Prince from the Black Album. That's Le Grind. Mm-hmm. That was your bass lesson for the evening. 1987.
1: Was that really released as a bootleg?
0: It was ready to be put out, and then he canceled it at the last minute and put out a different album instead. But a few copies got out. Mm-hmm. And everybody did have bootlegs for a little while. And then Warner Brothers released it officially later on.
1: Gotcha. I think I heard one of the bootlegs before it
0: came out. Everybody was passing around cassette tapes.
1: Cassette tapes, exactly.
0: And a few people had like vinyl pressings of...
1: Oh, my God. Wow. I did not have that. Anyway, it was a strange album. I could see why he had whatever the issues were that he had with it.
0: Yes, he thought it was a little too...
1: dark.
0: I don't know, dark, yes. Before that, we heard Let's Work by Prince and Third Eye Girl live.
1: Yeah, that was great, and that's an old song, too.
0: Old song, refreshed with guitar.
1: Much refreshed, yes, exactly. All right, well, we're going to play some more music from the beginning of the 21st century. This is Low from Duluth with Sunflower.

0: don't know about you. I kind of dig this global warming thing.
1: Wait. Oh, goodness. That was Steve Earle with one of two responses there to the George Bush Jr. reign that took place around that time.
0: Yes.
1: So we had America version 6.0 castigating Americans for being lame, basically. And the Mountain Goats before that with First Few Desperate Hours, which also gives me that early century vibe.
0: Yeah, he captured Florida too. And we interviewed him.
1: I know.
0: And he said he didn't actually go down there at all. Like,
1: right, he just liked the idea of Tallahassee.
0: Yeah, but he nailed it. Mm.
1: But the whole album is almost like Southern Gothic. And
0: yeah,
1: it's really interesting. It's a great record. Check it out. And Low with Sunflower from Things We Lost in the Fire. And that does it for that.
0: All right. Well, I'm going to go back to way back 40 years to 1988.
1: Yeah. Here's what are you going to play?
0: Some brand new funk.
1: Oh.

0: The festival by the Wind Chimes.
1: All right.
0: Everybody likes going to festivals. It's the summer, so you're going to go to one, at least one. I hope. I wish upon you a festival. We started off with DJ Jazzy Jeff and the Fresh Prince from He's the DJ, I'm the Rapper, 1988, and Brand New Funk.
1: I know. Forgetting that it's only brand new for a very short time.
0: Yes. Really old funk. So, we have more time for your stuff.
1: Okay, well, we'll hurry up and play that. Here's another political song from Tricky.

0: All right, we have to say goodnight.
1: So we do. So we will wind down this revisiting of the year 2001 and 2002. Mostly 2002. That was the turnaround by the Herbalizer. We heard Ensemble Histoire from Thievery Corporation. That title comes from a Gustave Flaubert story. They're from Washington, D.C. Who knew? And then we heard Tricky to start things off with Alanis Morissette and Stephanie McKay doing Excess.
0: All right. Well,
1: That's,
0: we have to go.
1: So, all right. Thank you for listening.
0: Yeah. And stay tuned for more of Fabulous Radio live on the air here in Brattleboro and in Southern Vermont. Keep listening.

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Tonight, I have with me one of the best and brightest minds in economic development, real estate, and the comic arts. I'm talking, of course, about Neilionaire Neil Goldberg, the big dog. Coming off his mind-expanding discussion of AI and innovation at the Southern Vermont Economic Summit. Brick by brick, stone by stone, he's going to talk us through what this town needs to become fully grown. We're talking about turning things around. What makes Brattleboro great? If there is a special drink for this town, and when there used to be late night pizzas on Elliott Street. But first, more of the funkiest music on planet Earth.

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This is your host, Electric Bill. 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We are a nonprofit. We are non-corporate. We are all access. We are in the community. We are in the Harmony parking lot. You might know me personally. So check us out. Support it. This is our own thing right here. Ain't nothing like it nowhere. All right. So far this hour, you've been listening to Empire State Human by the Human Leagues, Home by Two Shell, Everything in Its Right Place by... Jeez, who were those folks? That was Gigamesh Elohim and Thomas Adagio. Right now, you're listening to Home by LCD Sound System. 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

All right, are you guys ready? This is your host, Electric Bill. We are listening to the Power Hour. Well, you're listening to it. I'm making it right here at WVEW. We are letting the beat build with Lil Wayne. We listen to I'm Housing by EPMD, the edited version, of course. And then it was Urban Legends by Masters of Illusion, Wanna Be a Baller by Lil Troy, and this is Let the Beat Build by Lil Wayne. We're going to talk about building. We're going to talk about economic development. We're going to talk about the future and even the past in a wide-ranging interview with one of Brattleboro's best and brightest. It's going to start in just a second here.

0: What's up? We're back with the Power Hour. This is your host, Electric Bill. I have with me here Neil Goldberg, the Neilionaire himself. How's it going?
1: Good, Alex. How are you?
0: My name is Electric Bill. I guess that's fair.
1: Electric Bill. Yes, of course. Of course.
0: That's right. Okay. So, for the listeners' benefit, who are you and what do you do?
1: Neil Goldberg. I'm a Vermonter. I think that's an important part of my identity. Grew up here, moved away, and then came back, and now work in economic development and real estate in southern Vermont.
0: Right. So economic development and real estate in southern Vermont. Is that something they plan to start soon?
1: Well, one would argue it's been going on for forever, really.
0: Oh.
1: But you know, you also understandably, when you look at a economically depressed area, you assume there's no economic development. But I think it's important to recognize that sometimes it's not so much about like how high you go, but that we're keeping the floor at a certain level, right? And so when an economy like ours deals with economic headwinds, like large companies leaving and things like that, sometimes the baseline is more about that we didn't go lower rather than maybe we're not as successful as certain other areas.
0: Right. So is this an economically depressed area?
1: I think certain areas, certainly if you look at a census map, would yeah, you could justifiably say it's an economically depressed area, yes.
0: But in terms of our mood and joy for life, we're just all so vibrant.
1: Well, that's the quality of life is why people tolerate the economic depression.
0: Oh, yeah. Okay. Yeah. No, you know, can't win them all. Okay. So I recently saw that you spoke at the Southern Vermont Economic Symposium, and you led a discussion on AI and innovation and how it's changing all of our lives. Be honest with me. Was that a bunch of BS?
1: Well, you know, conference content is often inspirational, right?
0: Yeah.
1: And so, you know, you're telling a story. And so, sure, there's a degree of fluff in it. I'm not going to pretend that. But I think it's also important that, you know, those stories, while sometimes conceptual, are sort of signposts of the direction and the way things are going. And I think the important part of that conversation really was more about the idea of needing to create some of these what are often sort of shadow ecosystems, if you will, things that kind of exist under the radar that exist in places sometimes just naturally that make things happen, whether we know them, like infrastructure, right? Like, you know, your toilet flushes, the sewer works, all of that, and you don't really think about it. It's the same thing with a lot of like business ecosystem stuff. You know, people who have access to mentors and investment capital and things like that, oftentimes it's not really thought about, but the fact that it exists is what makes things happen. And in rural areas, it's often really important to identify those things because they're fragmented and actively work to connect them, which are things that happen naturally in more urban areas with larger populations, but are more challenging in places where people are just separated by distance and don't always have central places and hubs to connect.
0: You're right. Obviously, we both lived in big cities, and there are this kind of people infrastructure around. And out here in more rural places, you don't have that. But everyone does have the internet. So if somebody gets an idea, they'll start Googling, or maybe they'll ask ChatGPT or something. And one thing I've noticed living out here is that the internet solution doesn't normally work in Vermont. It's a very unique place. My wife wanted to build a fence in our yard, and she showed me these Instagram videos of this guy with a auger hole digger, and he builds this whole great fence in one day. And she was like, "We got to do this. We got to clear our schedule and do this." That auger hole digger wouldn't get 1 inch in my yard. It's rocky. It's not everybody else's soil. It's not everybody else's cup of tea. So I think it's even more important to have actual people and actual shared spaces, because the internet will lead you astray.
1: Yeah. Exactly. I think like just let's take that a step further, right? Because like what is the internet doing, right? So in this case, and certainly with search, it's aggregating across, you know, all of humanity, if you will, and all the sort of information ecosystem. And that information ecosystem reflects the aggregation of all people. But in like to your point, in places like Vermont that are unique, that are smaller populations, those things aren't going to pop up. And so we have to like think differently here, you know, because you're right, the soil structure in Vermont oftentimes does have a lot of ledge and rock and all of that. This is not the same as if you're in suburban Maryland where you can just drill directly into the ground and like it's
0: Right.
1: just that kind of stuff. And I think that example plays out across a multitude of things. It's not just building a fence, but I think it's a great example.
0: Yeah. The fence is going awful, by the way. It's taken so long. So tell me a little bit about old Brattleboro. But you've mentioned it before. What was Elliott Street like?
1: Yeah, sure. Well, so you know, I grew up in this area, little town outside of Brattleboro. Went to high school in Brattleboro. Cut my teeth, kind of becoming an adult in Brattleboro for a little bit before I moved away. Elliott Street. You know, I'll give you a really personal example. I opened a little street pizza business on Elliott Street when I was 18 years old. I worked in a
0: Wow.
1: restaurant there. Yeah, Peter Havens, which is still around. Check it out. You should go. Different owners than when I was there, but at the time there's currently a deck there now where people have outdoor seating. Before that, it used to be a little patio courtyard open area, and the owners of the restaurant I worked for, Peter Havens, they let me use it, and I would work my shift, and I would get out at night, and I would sell pizzas to drunk people because there were like 6 to 8 bars that were
0: Oh,
1: always full
0: man.
1: and happening. It was a very like lively place, but there was no late night food. And so, you know, I saw a market opportunity and I would make these pizzas. I would sell out every night. I'd work till 2 a.m. But it was a happening place. There was a lot going on. I think a lot of that had to do with we had colleges like Marlboro and SIT that brought a younger demographic of people. And those kind of magnets, you know, created a really sort of lively downtown. People saw Brattleboro as a destination, and a place they wanted to come and eat dinner and hang out. And so, you know, it was a much more vibrant place than I feel like it currently is. You know, I think there's still remnants of it, and I think there's opportunities for it to come back. But you know, demographic shifts in the business landscape, things like that have led to a population sh shift, which means that a lot of the businesses that used to be able to be supported there, are no longer.
0: Right, man, I would kill for a drunk pizza coming out of the tower.
1: Yeah, we did well. We used to deliver to Kipling's. It was a whole thing. I know.
0: So you were a bartender around there?
1: I was a bartender. Yep. I bartended at Peter Havens a number of times. They were very generous. They let me leave and travel the world a couple times, come back and rehired me. And so, yeah, my early 20s. And then I ended up bartending in numerous places around the world. So it was a good skill to learn that allowed me to kind of live a fairly transient lifestyle while I explored and went on some adventures.
0: Yeah, no, it sounds like a ton of fun. Almost as fun as real estate and economic development in your 30s, but.
1: Bartending's more fun. It's just honestly harder work, and it's a rough lifestyle.
0: I
1: But
0: like it. It's a combination of, motor skills and people skills all at once. And you do have to be
1: yes,
0: a sharp, put
1: right.
0: together person to get that done. Favorite cocktail?
1: Favorite cocktail. Probably a Negroni. That's my go-to order. Although I also love a dirty martini.
0: Okay, yeah, that's pretty classic. Are there any like bar orders that you have like a low opinion of, or you're like, oh, this clown, of course you're ordering that.
1: Well, I mean, you know, if you order a strawberry daiquiri and expect me to use a blender, that to me just reeks of low class. But I also understand that has a place. I worked at a bar that was in the middle of a marina, and we made lots of frozen daiquiris. And I don't, you know, I get the vibe when you're on the beach, but or people who say they don't want any sugar in their drink, which is fine. But when you
0: But
1: order
0: then they
1: drinks that
0: complain.
1: Yeah, exactly. And it's sort of like, well, the reason that there's sugar in your drink is because if it's properly done, it balances out the other flavors. And so, you know, people who just really don't know what they're talking about, although, or people who walk in and say, so what should I have? As if I understand what their
0: Right.
1: personal preference is.
0: My favorite when I was a bartender is, somebody walks up and they're already sloshed and they're like, yeah, I'll have a Tito's and vodka.
1: Well, they wanted the gluten-free Tito's, and then they wanted
0: Yeah.
1: to mix a little bit with
0: No,
1: regular
0: I use
1: vodka,
0: the
1: you know?
0: gluten-free Tito's. I
1: Yeah.
0: knew what they meant. Do you think that there is like a Brattleboro drink?
1: Ooh, interesting. Huh. Well, if there was, I think it would be something kind of artsy and but gritty, you know? And so
0: Yeah.
1: I'm trying to like riff here on like what that would be. I don't know.
0: We've
1: This is a good
0: done
1: question.
0: like kind of whiskey, ginger, maple, soda-y thing before.
1: Sure. That I think we used to make a drink called, it was a riff on a Dark and Stormy. It's actually probably an inappropriate name. I shouldn't say it, but it was typically a Dark and Stormy is rum and ginger beer and
0: Yeah.
1: often lime. But we would split it between we would do whiskey, ginger beer, dark rum floater, lime, and Angostura bitters, and it was quite good.
0: Come on, what was it called?
1: some of my friends when I was in college deemed it the deep and steamy.
0: Oh, yeah, hey, nobody even knows what that means here.
1: That's probably true.
0: Yeah. Okay, so you also have a little bit of a funny bone, don't you?
1: I try to. I've had attempts at being a comedian, you know. I've been fortunate enough to get places in some shows around New York, Portland, Maine, locally here and at the Next Stage Theater.
0: Yeah,
1: And
0: I've
1: yeah.
0: seen it reflected in some of your real estate listings. These prices are a joke.
1: You're not wrong, Alex. The real estate market has gone pretty haywire around here. It's hard to make sense of it.
0: Yeah, but tell us a little bit about your comedy outings, what you've done.
1: So I started actually in Burlington, Vermont, at the Comedy Club up in Burlington. Funny enough, I worked across the street for a number of years, running a bar and a retail store, et cetera, for a distillery. And I would always look at the window. I was like, I'm gonna go over there and I'm gonna take one of these comedy classes. And of course I never did. And then COVID happened and I found myself with a lot of free time. I was selling real estate and I started taking the one of their comedy classes. And I did a show and people actually laughed at me.
0: There
1: Whether
0: you
1: I was
0: go.
1: when you're in front of a group of people and they laugh at you, like there is this adrenaline rush that you get that can be quite addicting. And so I was like, oh, I really enjoy this. And so I sort of continued to write a little bit. I ended up working with a producer out of New York who helps people with their writing and get going. And he ended up putting me in one of his shows. And
0: That's
1: then I've
0: great.
1: come back and, you know, did it in Burlington. I got hooked up with a producer. I was in a show in Maine and then a guy locally who puts a show together here quarterly. And so I've sort of been dabbling.
0: There's a comedy scene right here in Brattleboro,
1: Oh,
0: right?
1: yes. Yeah. Actually, fortunate enough, I used to have to drive to Northampton for an open mic, but someone has started doing an open mic at the Hooker Dunham Theater on every other Wednesday, which is great, and people should come
0: Is
1: out
0: that
1: and check it
0: tonight?
1: out. It'll be a week. It'll be a week
0: Oh,
1: from
0: okay.
1: tonight. Yeah.
0: Right. Okay, yeah, no, it's a great time down there. Some funny people. People should show up. So, how did you meet Electric Bill?
1: How did I meet Electric Bill? So, I work for well, one of my jobs, I work for the Brattleboro Development Credit Corporation, and one of the programs through BDCC is the GROW program, and then I think in tandem the Southern Vermont Young Professionals. And so when I had moved back to the area, some of the people I work with were like, oh, well, you should try to connect with some people through the GROW network. And so I had a coworker who asked me if I wanted to meet a local gentleman who had moved with his family, and I was like, sure, why not? And so we ended up meeting for lunch one day, although I think I just had lunch and Electric Bill had already eaten lunch because he had low-key forgot we were going to meet for lunch.
0: Right.
1: And then we chatted for a while and we're sort of like, oh wow, we kind of see the world in similar complementary if not totally similar ways. And
0: That's right. Hit up the Southern Vermont Young Professionals, the GROW program. They might tell you to go have lunch with me. They'll even pay for it. And I always take up volunteer opportunities because you just never know what the court's going to appoint.
1: Yeah, that's fair. And they say no free lunches, but we're proving them wrong.
0: Yeah. Now, say magically you had $30 million to get Brattleboro, Windham County to be the premier economic zone in globally. What do you do?
1: Whoa, the premier economic zone globally with $30 million?
0: Or
1: Whew.
0: at
1: I'm
0: least
1: gonna have
0: for
1: to be really good
0: Western
1: at
0: New
1: investing.
0: England, okay?
1: Sure, what would I do? Well, I have to say, I think that we don't have to reinvent the wheel. We can look at things that other places have done. I'm right now, top of mind, what I'm thinking about is like what they're able to achieve up in Burlington with the Hula Space, place where they can bring together a bunch of different startups and create this sort of hub that now hosts events and brings people together and has a venture fund and really kind of serves as a central economic sort of place that attracts people. And of course, they have UVM, and so they have a built-in population of people that they can tap into. So we can't just create that out of nothing. I can't just create a university. I think a lot about the idea of how do we create spaces here that attract people from, a lot of the universities we have in Western Mass and things like that. And I think there's not enough support for people early on in the seed stage of companies and their sort of idea phase. And so if we create like a proof of concept center where people could come and play around with ideas and maybe layer that in with housing, and so you're creating kind of a community culture around it. Because I think, it's a challenge, right? You move to a rural place, you need housing, you want to make friends, you need a place for your business, you got to get financing. How can we layer more of those things together to make it easier and then have that be a pitch to get people to come and move to the area and take advantage of all that? And then, of course, be able to, take in all of the amazing natural beauty we have. And we're not that far from Boston and New York as well, so it's good proximity.
0: So, I mean, we're kind of just dancing around it. The listeners can tell. Isn't the solution to all of our problems restarting the nuclear plant?
1: Certainly, it is bringing back the economic base that the nuclear plant provided. Yeah, I mean, I think it's also important to say there's a lot of politics around that. It was an economic decision. The company decided to shut it down. There was certainly lots of political headwinds, lots of other things happening. So I think we should acknowledge that reality. But the
0: It
1: solution, yeah,
0: was an
1: is
0: economic decision, or
1: yeah, the company chose to shutter to close itself. Now, granted, the political environment here and all, there's lots of elements to it, but it was fundamentally end up being a financial choice. And maybe, I grew up in Vermont, and there was a very much a, I don't want to say anti-business, but this sense of like, there's a reason there's lots of nonprofits in Vermont, right? And there's reasons that there's this sort of culture of I guess anti corporations, which in some ways I very much appreciate and respect. And I think there's a lot of negative things when we make the profit motive the most important thing. And so I'm totally on board with that. But I also think that at the same time, we can take seriously how important it is to have an economic base. And we have to be able to have hold two thoughts at the same time, that we want to have equitable societies where people have access to resources and all of that, and make things as fair as possible. And that's important. Those values should be held seriously. And also, it's okay to help businesses start and grow, and that we need to be more open-minded about that, I think.
0: Well, well said. It's like I always say, two things can be true at one time. We're just
1: Yes.
0: not sure which.
1: Exactly. I love that. Yes.
0: So, all right, that about does it for the power. You got any shout outs or any final thoughts?
1: Shout outs or final thoughts? I mean, I'm just gonna echo what you said earlier. Come check out comedy in Brattleboro every other Wednesday at Hooker Dunham, because we would love to have more people hanging out with us.
0: That's right. It's a good time. We'll see you there and might even have a beer for you. All right. We'll power out. Thanks for joining us, Neil.
1: Right, Bill, take care.
0: Thanks.

Wow, what a great interview. Thank you, Neil Goldberg. He's got things going on at Brattleboro Development Credit Corporation, Brattleboro Area Realty, and importantly, he's from Planet Earth, man. He knows what's going on. Thank you for joining us.

There's a lot of cool projects in town that want to invigorate and revitalize and embiggen the town. If you are looking to get larger personally, then look into something like Next Generation Brattleboro. There's one called 802 by 2032. They're just trying to bring new people, new energy, and a new direction to Brattleboro. And you know what? With guys like Neil on our side, I think that we are going to take the city back from the trends of decline. And then I think we're going to take over every other city and town on Earth, too. Right here on the Power Hour.

Alrighty, so check it out. You know, we like to let you know what events are going on in town. It's all about being in person and meeting people and doing cool stuff. So I'm going to tell you, this weekend it's kicking off. It's local theater by local kids. Check it out. You can show up wearing something magical, bring the family, be inspired, dress up like a wizard. You know you've got the hat. So on the 29th, the 30th, the 31st, June 5th, June 6th, and June 7th, there are showings of a play called Transfixed at the New England Youth Theater. Go and support them. Go and check it out. It should be a good time. Saturday, this Saturday, at Tavernier Chocolates, they have a former WVEW DJ, DJ Back It Up, and he's going to be playing right there in the chocolate store. So take a bite of that chocolate and dance if you are so compelled to do it. Sunday brunch at Halo Hollow, Southern and Filipino food. You know, they got it all. You know, food on plates, man. I'll tell you what. Otherwise, go take yourself a walk. Go for a jog. And if you can pass me running on the West River Trail, well, guess what? You just won yourself a dirty look. That China buffet has a hold on me. There's not much I can do about it either. I'm going to have to go on the peptides after this one. Ooh-wee. Hey, the deadline for getting signatures to primary a Democrat in your area is tomorrow, so good luck, scrumptious. I know that politically it's weird times, but I'm optimistic. I think that at the polls, we're going to beat them at the polls, and then we're going to pants them on the dance floor. That's what I think.

All right, that about does it for this week's edition of the Power Hour. I am going to upload it right to the thingy, and you'll hear it tomorrow at Tuesday in the morning. I'm sorry I haven't been uploading it to the thingy. Something came up, and it was a really good reason. I have a great excuse, but, you know, I'm not gonna bore you with it. Anyway, thank you to Neil G. Thank you to the whole town. Thank you to WVEW. Support us at WVEW. This is our house, all right? It's going to be great. We're going to have a great old time in here. So I am playing you out with one of the very tip-toppy songs ever about our house. Have a great week. Power out.

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Right now, though, we're going to jump right into some music, so stay tuned.

The Ramones as they are now, well, we've been friends since junior high school. We've known each other for over 10 years now. And about 2 years ago, we were sitting around listening to the radio. We weren't hearing the type of music we used to like, those short songs, the poppy songs. And we decided to put together a band that plays the type of music. And what we did was we combined the feel of those pop songs with hard rock. Hard rock. Hard rock. Hard rock.

0: the sound is very indicative of, you know, what was happening in Southern California at the time too. Were you guys fans of American music? Is that how this all came about?
1: Yeah, because we were playing Swedish punk rock before.
2: I mean, and that's, you sing in Swedish,
1: Yeah, so we were, you know, super influenced by the Californian punk rock style. That's why we started Millencolin. Let's start a band that's, you know, playing Californian punk rock.
2: Mm-hmm. Yeah, and singing in English.
1: Yeah.
2: It's a good idea because you can get outside of Sweden too. Mr.

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You're tuned in to WVEW LP Brattleboro 107.7 FM. Hope you enjoyed that last hour-long set of music we did for you right there. We start out with Dangerous Rhythm doing Indocumentado and Up and Down. We had the Ramones doing Bonzo Goes to Bitburg and Chasing the Night. Of course, we had the Descendants doing In Love This Way and When I Get Old. We had a couple songs from a band called Smiling Jack called First Time for Suicide and Rainbow Vision. We had the Youthful Offenders in there doing Yarbles and PBR Boot Boys. We had Maximum Penalty doing Burn in Bed and Could You Love Me. We had No Fun at All doing a song called Spirit and a song called Master Celebrator. We had 88 Fingers Louie doing Advice Column and 100 Proof. A couple songs from Melancholin, Mr. Clean, and Otis. And then a couple songs from Funeral Operation, X Ruins Everything, and I Love You. Got more good songs coming up. It's the Busted Muffin Radio Show. 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But we're going to get back into some music now, so stay tuned. It's the Busted Muffin Radio Show.

0: I would. I would never pay to go to that event. I really would never pay to go, and I don't think that people should.
1: Do you think that
0: I did take the money though. I did get paid.
1: Yeah.
0: And that's where does that leave me? You know. Well, it leaves me able to pay the rent and keep playing music. So.

0: Well, like Patrick, your original guitarist, right?
1: Yeah, yeah.
0: Is it true or false that he left the band because he kept getting his teeth knocked out?
1: That's
0: by your microphone.
1: That's false.
0: Is it false?
1: It did happen though. He did get
0: How many teeth did he lose?
1: He lost. We were playing a show at the Parkside in San Francisco, and I was swinging the mic, and the mic came and hit him up here, and it broke like four teeth up front, and he had just all fake ones.
0: Did he continue the show?
1: Yeah. Until he started swallowing so much blood that he started passing out.
0: He can only swallow so much blood.

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We're getting ready to wrap it up here. I hope you enjoyed that last 1 hour set of music we left you with. We started out with a band called Actual Psychic Violence, doing a song called Alice and a song called Can Someone Save Me. We had the Office Pricks in there doing Give Me Coffee and Pretty Vacant. Twisted Teens, a band I like a lot called Twisted Teens, doing a song called When the Wire Get Cut and a song called Everyone. We had two from Ezra Furman, Hark to the Music and Jump Out. We had RMFC doing Feeder and Access. We had Bad Operation, of course, doing Brain. And Grandma's Car, Slow Gherkin, doing Trap Like Rats at Myers Flats and Sal Sipwades. We had RX Bandits doing Newsstand Rock and All the Time. We had Riverboat Gamblers, of course, doing Blue Ghosts and the song we used to call Wasting Time. We wrapped that up with Nothington doing two songs, The Lies I Need and a song called A Mistake. Again, this is the Busted Muffin Radio Show. I hope you enjoyed it. 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Again, this has been the Busted Muffin Radio Show. Thank you so much for tuning in. Be careful, be safe out there. Until next time, look out for the cops.

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1: 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My name is Damien Gregory here with DJ Mutnik on WVEW LP 107.7 FM in Brattleboro, Vermont. 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We are having a little Hawaiian tiki party here tonight, so we should encourage everyone to fire up the fruity beverage of their choice and drift off with Duke Kamoku.

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Let's run down a few things we heard in that set. Behind us is the Allegro House Band with a Hawaiian wedding song. Richie Allen and the Pacific Surfers gave us Surf Man from 1963. Alice Friedland's Serenaders gave us Hooey-I. And a little about the Alice Friedland Serenaders, they were also known as the Helakulani Girls, and they were Hawaii's most popular trio in the late 50s. Leader Alice Friedland played guitar and sang. Linda Del Cruz played ukulele and sang in her soprano, and Sybil Andrews played the stand-up bass. And also added some humor to the sets of the Helakulani Girls. Before that, we heard Richie Allen and the Pacific Surfers again with the Quiet Surf. Twilight in Hawaii was the Allegro House Band, and we kicked the whole thing off with Duke Kamoku and his Islanders from 1962 with Hawaii Nei.

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And you can get playlists of past shows, downloads of past shows, links to hit us up on Facebook, email, Twitter, all that good stuff. Let's run down a few things we heard in that set. Behind us is Jerry Cole and his Spacemen with Pipeline from 1963. Hawaiian War Chant was the Allegro House Band. We Are the Young was Eddie and the Showmen from 1964 on the Liberty label. Kahlua was Alfred Apaka from 1960. Toes on the Nose, Eddie and the Showmen, also on Liberty in 1963. And we kicked the whole thing off with the theme from the 1966 film Endless Summer by The Sandals. Here is George Kulukahani and his Island Serenaders with Blue Wahine.

I suppose.

bicycle color?

0: You are listening to an island edition of Hello Young Larva. My name is Damien Gregory, here with DJ Mutnick on WVEW LP Brattleboro, Vermont, on the web, WVEW.org. Let's run down a few things we heard in that set. Behind us is Aki Elong with Body Surf. Sweet Leilani was Alice Friedland Serenaders from 1958. Sandy Nelson gave us Kasbah from 1965. Ho Ho Nawa was again Alice Friedland. Latina was the Sentinels on the Delphi label in 1963, and we kicked the whole thing off with George Kulikahani and his Island Serenaders with Blue Wahini.
1: Welcome to the 16th annual Bustav.
2: I was invited to the annual party of the Bustav Society. Once a year, they have a contest for the most beautiful breasts in the world.
1: It will be by the shape, the size, the contour. Ladies and gentlemen, it's most important that you meet the gentleman who will decide who has the best bust for our Bustav. Ladies and gentlemen, our judge, Monsieur Jean Leplon. Ladies and gentlemen, may I present the number one bust from Sweden. That was some bust. Now, ladies and gentlemen, may I present another Scandinavian bust out. The young lady from Denmark. Now from way down in Australia's bust out, Miss Australia. Now may I present France, own bust out, Miss France. We will now see from England, Miss England.

0: tell me you're going to be a drummer now.
1: Yeah. I got an appointment with a man tomorrow.
0: Oh, that's swell.
1: Probably I won't get the job, though.
0: Sure you will.
1: Probably I don't play good enough.
0: I bet you play fine. He was always whistling, drumming on tables and things. Well, good, too.

are listening to a Tiki Lounge version of Hello Young Larva. My name is Damon Gregory, here till 11 p.m. with DJ Mutnick, right here on WVEW 107.7 FM in Brattleboro, Vermont, on the web, wvew.org. 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A further reminder that sometimes we are not too swift on our song IDs here on the Hello Young Larva Show, so you can always get tonight's playlist, playlists of past shows, downloads of past shows, links to hit us up on Facebook, Twitter, email, all that good stuff at younglarva.tumblr.com. 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Let's run down a few things we heard in that rather lengthy set. Behind us is Lorindo Almeida with The Girl from Ipanema. Martin Denny gave us Song of the Bayou, Exotic Bossa Nova, and Quiet Village Bossa Nova, all from 1963. Abracadabra was Zeno De Rossi, and we kick the whole thing off with Richard Groove Holmes and Do You Know the Way to San Jose from 1966.

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My name is Damon Gregory here with DJ Mutnick on the Hello Young Larva show, where we are having a little tiki lounge night tonight. So let's run down a few things we heard in that set. Behind us is Walter Wanderley with Anega Sevingu. He also gave us Voici EU. Samba de Orfu was Ray Anthony from 1966. Meditation was Lorendo Almeida from the Capitol label in 1963. And we kicked the whole thing off with Tourist Talk from Sid Dale and his orchestra from the KPM Library in 1975. Here is John Barry.

Playboy. It was the issue everyone was talking about. 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I had a friend get one for me from the black market. I certainly was glad to see such terrific publicity. What was all the fuss about it, I wondered? There's nothing wrong with posing.

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0: 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You, muchacha. You know, like me, Tarzan, you, Jane. Me, muchacho. You, muchacha.
1: Oh, you, muchacho. Me, muchacha.
2: Wow, too much of a girl. Mucha, muchacha!

the great Jimmy Smith with Around Midnight. Before that, we heard Esquivel with Mucha Muchacha. John Cameron gave us Sunny Lays from 1973. Sex was Lynn Renault from the Capitol label in 1960. We heard Jane Mansfield in there opining about her Playboy appearances. Border Town was Eddie and the Showmen from Liberty in 1963, and we kicked the whole thing off with Rodeo from the John Barry 7. 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A little reminder that sometimes we do not ID our songs as well as we should. So if you hear things you like, things you don't like, and you want to get tonight's playlist, playlists of past shows, downloads of past shows, links to hit us up on Facebook, Twitter, email, all that good stuff, you can find all of that at younglarva.tumblr.com. 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

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You can also make a donation. It is tax deductible and it helps keep us on the air and paying our little bills, which are numerous. And every little bit is greatly appreciated.

Behind us is Denny McLean on the organ. Denny McLean has a very interesting story. He was a very successful pitcher for the Detroit Tigers in the 60s, and peaking at a career high in 1968, he also had a music career sort of during and after his baseball career, and put out two albums on Capitol Records, Denny McLean at the organ in 1968 and Denny McLean in Las Vegas in 1969. He had a few run-ins with the mob and some gambling issues, but he is still with us and makes appearances both on talk shows and at the organ at various functions. So a very odd and interesting story for Denny McLean. Before that, we heard Sir Julian from 1968 with A Man and a Woman. Couple of versions of The Look of Love, one from Billy May on Capitol in 1967, and one by The Three Sounds from Blue Note in 1968. And we kick the whole set off with One Lonely Night from Bart Kampfert in 1969. So that is going to wrap up our Hawaiian Tiki Party here at the Hello Young Larva Show for the night. Thanks for joining us. And you have been listening to WVEWLP 107.7 FM in Brattleboro, Vermont. 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And a final reminder, if you hear things you like, things you don't like, want to know what we played, you can always get tonight's playlist, playlists of past shows, downloads of past shows, links to hit us up on Facebook, Twitter, email, all that good stuff at younglarva.tumblr.com. 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And we will see you next Sunday night for the best in surf, psych, teen beat, go-go jazz, and much more from the Cold War era. So until then...

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This is DJ Twisted Soul Sister from the show formerly known as the Chocolate City Show, jamming to the beat here. 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

0: Annie. I know you said yesterday was hard. How are you feeling today?
1: Oh, Erica, thanks. 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It didn't take away my responsibilities, of course, but somehow just sharing my experience and listening to others on a similar path really helped me keep going.
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4: 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Entering from High Street or from Harmony Place, there's Hatch Space for woodworking, First Proof Press for printmaking, the Wheelhouse Clay Center, Vermont Center for Photography, dining at Harmony Loft, and even pinball at Gravitate Pinball Arcade. Oh, yes, the studios of your community radio station, WVEW. And we thank High Street & Green, LLC, for their underwriting support.

sing the streets a serenade, laying everybody low with a love song that he made. Find the streetlight, steps out of the shade, says something like, "You and me, babe, how about it?" Juliet says, "Hey, it's Romeo. He nearly gave me a heart attack. He's underneath the window.

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Both dirty, both mean. 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And I dreamed your dream for you, and now your dream is real. How can you look at me as if I was just another one of your deals? 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

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And you just tuned in to Lounge Around Brattleboro. I'm DJ Frequency. We've got a lot of great music tonight. More of the same kind of artists I played before on the show. I've also got some different stuff, too, that I haven't played before. And some more familiar stuff that artists that I have played. So I'll just, like I usually do, run through a few of the artists that are in the show tonight. We've got newer artists that I haven't played before. The Lotus Journey, Charlie Roscoe, Yoga Alice. Let's see, some other ones. Mad Drum. I don't think I played Dire Music before. Labs Cloud, that's a new one. Jeremy Nata, that's a new one too. Tranquilo Jones, that's a new one. Let's see. The rest of them I've played. Oh, actually, there's one more. Verdant Normand, that's a new artist as well. So, this is Lounge Underground Brattleboro. I'm DJ Frequency. And let's get the night kicked off. One more thing. The views and opinions expressed on this WVEW show are these of the hosts and guests, even though I don't have any guests. Exclusive. They are not of the hosts of the radio station, the board, or any underwriter supporters. So, kicking the night off tonight is The Lotus Journey featuring, let's see who's on this, Ryan Marquez. And it's it's a track called Lotus Dreams on Lounge Around Brattleboro. Show 78, getting up there.

Yeah, we had a nice few tracks, star tracks there, kick off the night. It was kind of cool. The I think it was the second track by Charlie Roscoe, a tune called Open Heart, that featured a, I think the correct pronunciation, the correct pronunciation of the instrument is called hong, H-A-U-N-G. It's a drum that these people make out of, similar to a propane tank, the end of a propane tank. It's similar to that. It's just kind of a round, kind of looks like a half of a balloon that made out of metal that's, it's called the hong drum, or hang, some people call it hang drum, but I believe the correct pronunciation is hong. But anyways, some other tracks in the air on the show tonight will have that instrument in it. Sounds pretty cool. It's also, there's another one, its cousin is called the hand pan. Similar, same family of instruments, just a different name, but they're all very similar. So listen for that. Thanks.

Yeah, we had a nice long set of first few tracks there. Rolling up on to the first hour coming up soon of the show. Yeah, it's been quite an eclectic start to the show. I think the second hour is going to be a little bit more, similar to what I've played in previous shows. I just wanted to get kind of a new twist on things. So, yeah, coming up we've got, let's see here. We've got some Sunburn in Cyprus coming up. That's next. A track called Change by them. Morning Sun by Back to You. We've got some Groove Armada, Thomas Lemmer, Michael E., some Emancipator, Nine Theory, Yellow, some other great stuff. So stick around on Lounge Ground Broadborough.

Yeah, that was a pretty cool track we had there, just there. That was called Esmeralda by Labs Cloud. Currently playing, we have Change by Sunbird and Cypress. Really great group. Those just turning on the radio, this is Lounge Ground Brattleboro. And those, anyone new to the program, I play lounge, down-tempo, ambient, chill-out stuff. For just a word of information, I guess. And let's see, I've had this show for almost, about 3 years, actually. In June, it'll be 3 years of having this show. But, yeah, stick around. We got a lot more great music coming up on Lounge Around Brattleboro.

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I'm DJ Frequency, and this is WVEWLP Brattleboro, 107.7 FM, your community radio station. The views and opinions expressed on this WVEW show are these of the hosts and guests exclusively. They are not those of the board, the radio station, or under any underwriter supporters. So this is kind of a cool track. Jeremy Not Dog. It's a track called Expansion. I'm going to run through the first hour of the track list tonight. So we kicked it off with The Lotus Journey Lotus Dreams by The Lotus Journey. Then we heard Open Heart by Charlie Roscoe. That featured the hand pan, or the hong drum, also known as the hong drum. Then we heard You Are Safe Here by Yoga Alice. After that was Marco Soul with History of Love. After that was Hot Winds by Ganga. Then we had Har Hakodesh by Jill J. Pinares. After that, we heard First Light by Madrum. After that was Lambic Seahorses by Sunday Man. Then we heard Lab's Corner with Esmeralda 2011 featuring Kimia. After that was Change by Sunburn and Cypress. And, that's all the first hour of the show. Coming into the second hour, we've got some other great music. So stick around on Lounging Around Brattleboro.

Yeah, it's been a good show tonight. We're about almost halfway through the second hour of the show, and just want to say thanks to all the listeners. Really appreciate listening to local radio and the show I continue to do. 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That would be nice, right? No, but it's really not that much. It's only like $350 or something like that for the whole year. And you get, I think it's a 30 or second or 1 minute. It's not really an advertising thing, but it's a radio spot for your business. So that's my little snippet on that. But we're really trying to get as many donations towards our goal as we can. So yeah, if you want to go to wvew.org and get some donation in there, that'd be great. Other than that, thanks for tuning in. I got a lot of tracks coming up, so keep listening. Thanks.

Yeah, we've had some good tracks tonight. Got a few more coming up. We heard, let's see, this is a song called Tangerine Soul by Emancipator and Nine Theory. It is, it's a good song. I've played it here before. Let's see. I started the second hour off with, let's see, Expansion by Jeremy Natog. Then we heard Do It Again by Tranquilo Jones. Then we heard Morning Sun by Back to You. Cool little song called Little by Little by Groove Armada. Then we heard A Better World by Michael E., well-known down-tempo artist. Then we heard She High by Persia Beats. After that, we heard Hope by Thomas Lemmer, another well-known down-tempo artist. Then we heard another track by Michael E. called She's Hypnotic. After that, we had Evening Cafe by Pup Fluffy. So we've got about, I don't know, 12 minutes or so left in the show for tonight. I just want to remind you guys that there is a rebroadcast of tonight's show next Thursday morning from 5 to 7 a.m. If you didn't catch the show or want to rehear it, you can listen to it there. Or on the archives, you can listen to my show there as well for this week. So we've got probably time for two, three more tracks. Probably about two would work here. The next one coming up is pretty cool. It's called Sauti na Vidiko by Stutch the Sketch. And then the last track of the evening will be The Shape of Growth by Verdant Normand. So, thanks for tuning in to Lounge Around Brattleboro. I'm DJ Frequency. And we'll see you next time. DJ Frequency, out.

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want to tell you that, like, one time I saw you at Club Monterey in LA. Dude, you guys rocked. I was super buzzed. I was like hanging out. I had like a vodka tonic in my hand. I was just going off, and people were just being weak. But dude, I carried you guys. Anyway, I mean, you know, on the floor. I rocked. The chick I was with was not really into it, but I went off. Anyway, see you.

0: 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My name is Johnny, and you're listening to a show called The Bratcast. This show, well, it's been less frequent as of late, but this show airs Wednesdays 6 to 7 p.m. live. And also, the rebroadcast airs Thursday morning, 7:30 a.m. And while the Bratcast kind of exists and is here to provide a service to the community, to let people know sort of what's going on around town, sort of news and events, live interviews and performances, things of that, whatever might be happening around town, we want to be the kind of the conduit to just sort of let those stories flow. Again, we've been broadcasting less frequently as of late, and that's because like this radio show is a community-based show where it's not one DJ hosting it all the time. Rather, it's sort of a rotating cast of DJs. And well, to be completely frank with you all out there on the air right now, I don't know how long this show in particular will go on for if we don't get more people to help out hosting. I'm able to come here like once a month-ish. So this is just to say that if you'd like to help continue this community storytelling project, to get in touch with us at WVEW, you can visit us on our website, WVEW.org. 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The info is on the website. And hey, while you're there, maybe you can donate to us as well. Wouldn't that be great? Because again, we're a nonprofit community radio station, all volunteer, all access. So your support means the world to us. Now, with that being said, I'm recording this on Wednesday, May 27th, 2026. And something I've liked to do on the show in the past and something I'm doing again today is we're having some youth musicians play who will be performing at Brat Rock, which is coming up in just a couple of weeks. Brat Rock is hosted by the Interaction Vermont, the organization. It's got some sponsors, the Chroma, Guilford Sound, and the Richards Group. And they are going to be at, does this say where they're going to be at? Yeah, the Stone Church again. I know they took a year off from the Stone Church, and they had it in the parking lot there over on Flat Street, which is really cool. But they're back at the Stone Church Friday, June 5th, and there's a whole lot of artists performing at the festival this year. And we got a couple of the artists in the studio with us today. One of them you may know if you've listened to the show before, and the other one you may not know if you've listened to the show before. We're going to start off with a song from Eva Isabella, who has been on the show before. And is going to be performing a song for us right quick. Eva, it's great to have you back on the air here.
1: I'm so happy to be back.
0: Yeah.
1: Hey, guys.
0: And there you are. There's your voice, loud and clear. What are you going to play for us to start?
1: I'm going to be playing Throw Me a Bone. It's a song I wrote.
0: Is this a new one?
1: Yes, it is.
0: Yeah? Oh, whew, I'm glad I asked. Whew. All right, go for it.

0: All right. As Eva Isabella with Throw Me a Bone.
1: Oui.
0: Oui. Also in the studio, we have Leo Mackler.
2: Hi.
0: Hi, Leo. I'm going to move these mics over real quick so we can hear you over the world and on the airwaves. Leo, I'm very happy to have you in the studio today. I saw you doing a little busking outside the station right before you came in today, and I love that energy. You're all about music. You're all about sharing your music, just doing it, you know?
2: Yeah.
0: You're just doing it. Oh, yeah. Yeah, watch out for those headphones. You might want to, like, run that along. You could take them off, or you could run it around the other side of the guitar.
2: I'll just take them
0: off. All right. Leave the mixing to me.
2: Okay.
0: So what are you going to be playing for us?
2: I'm also going to be playing an original. It's called Cut of Your Cloth.
0: All right. Let's hear it.

0: That was Leo Mackler with Cut of Your Cloth. How new is that song, Leo?
1: Probably a couple months.
0: Couple months.
1: Yeah.
0: So what rate at this point do you feel like you're writing? How frequently?
1: It kind of feels like for every 20 bad ones there's a good one.
0: Sure.
1: So I think I get a good one every month. But I get a lot of bad ones.
0: So you're you must be coming up with stuff almost on the daily.
1: It's
0: and then
1: actually crazy.
0: Yeah. Yeah. Yeah. You got to ride that energy while you got it, you know?
1: For sure.
0: Because, I'm sure it comes and goes too, for me at least, when I'm writing. It's I could write like a song every day for a week and then not write anything for 4 months yeah. in a row. So do you find that that's you kind of go through motions like that ever?
1: I have lulls for sure. I feel like I'm more consistent, but I definitely have longer periods of bad ones of songs that just sure. don't work at all. And so sometimes I'll go 6 months without a good one.
0: Do you ever find that there are any things in particular that inspire you to write the good ones, or does it seem pretty arbitrary?
1: I feel like when I'm not trying to write a good one, I'll write a good one.
0: Yeah. Yep.
1: Yeah.
0: The world is a cruel place.
1: For sure.
0: So I'm interested to hear about where you're at as a musician right now. I mean, you're how old are you?
1: I'm 18.
0: You're 18. Yeah. You're relatively local. You're in the area. Do you have music that you've recorded, released, anything like that? Have you been playing out? What's your history with music?
1: Yeah. So
0: choke up on that mic.
1: Yeah, yeah, yeah, yeah, yeah. I haven't released anything yet. I have a written album that I want to release. It's called Modern Ghosts. And usually I just kind of play it at open mics, Brat Rock, which will be fun. And just kind of around town. I want to take, because I've been performing a lot recently, and a lot of times the venues record it. And so I would love to release a live collection of 8 songs. That would be pretty cool.
0: That would be pretty cool.
1: Yeah.
0: And maybe we just heard one of them, and maybe we'll hear another one of them later, depending on how well I'm doing my job.
1: Yeah.
0: That'd be really cool. Hopefully. So you're playing a lot of open mics mm-hmm. and things right now. That's a great circuit. I mean, whereabouts in this area do you find you like to play, in terms of open mics and whatnot?
1: There's a great one on Mondays at the Marigold.
0: Oh, I haven't been to that one.
1: Yeah, really good. You get I don't know. You get all sorts of musicians. There's people that play crazy instruments. There's one person that comes and just absolutely shreds on a clarinet
0: nice.
1: For 10 minutes, and it's really, really good.
0: I love that.
1: So, yeah.
0: Yeah, the singer-songwriter thing is great for open mics, but I like it when there's a balance of different types of
1: sure.
0: musical output and not just that.
1: Yeah.
0: That's important.
1: Yeah, it's a great one.
0: Eva, what about you? Are you playing out much right now? I know you've played Brat Rock, I think maybe once or twice before at this point, right?
2: Once
0: before. This
2: yes.
0: is your second Brat Rock that
2: it
0: you're
2: is.
0: Playing. And beyond that, you live more up in in upstate New York in that area. Are you playing out at all?
2: I try to as much as possible, but I'm in high school, so Regents right now are coming up, and I was in musical. So I try to play out, but I'm a very busy person.
0: Yeah.
2: I try. I do a show once a month through First Fridays, which is in my area.
0: That's pretty good though. In terms of you have a whole life going
2: yeah.
0: on, and then the fact that you can fit in a show a month is still good. It's a good outlet.
2: I used to do a lot more open mics, but again, I'm just busy. And I don't even know how I got busy. I don't do sports or anything. So I don't know what I'm
0: doing.
2: Are you
0: doing the musical? You're wait,
2: yeah.
0: as you get in high school, things get busier and busier, and then suddenly your whole life is ahead of you, and you're like, oh, yeah, what am I going to do with that?
2: I know, it's awful.
0: Yeah, right? So you said you were doing, some First Friday stuff. Is that, does your town do, some sort of event or something for
2: Albany
0: First Fridays?
2: Does it. It's through the newspaper Metroland, which we have in our area. And I met Erin Harkes, who runs the newspaper, and she put me onto it. But they just, put musicians in different places around Albany, and you play. It's fun.
0: That's pretty cool.
2: Yeah.
0: And do a lot of people come through?
2: It depends on where I play. I did mm-hmm. one at some general store, and there weren't as many people, but there's an ice cream place that's really popular, and I played there, and there was a bunch of people there.
0: That's sweet. And I feel those kinds of gigs can can be really good or really bad in terms of like, are, what are the people there for? Do you find people are there to engage with the music?
2: I think at the general store, they definitely were there for the music, because, I mean, it's very well advertised. But the ice cream place, it's kind of harder because people won't talk and eat their ice cream.
0: Right, you're kind of talking over people to some degree. Yeah, or you're playing over people talking, rather. Yeah,
2: that, I'm not that loud, and I don't talk a lot when I'm on stage, and I just kind of look dead-eyed, so people are just like, who is this girl? Just sitting there like a zombie.
0: Yeah. Well... You still got to do it, you know?
2: Yeah.
0: You still got to do it, no matter what. I totally had a follow-up question on that that I forget. But in terms of, like, where we were at when we interviewed you last year as opposed to now, like, what's been going on in your world, in your wonderful world of music?
2: I mean, I write still. I like writing. And unlike what you guys are saying, I don't write. Like, when I write, I stew on an idea for like a month, and then I'll write it down until it's like perfect in my brain, and then I'll forget everything I write. But I try to write as much as possible. Started recording, but I'm recording my own click tracks to send to the other musicians who will play with me on my album.
0: Oh, cool.
2: And it's the most annoying thing I've ever done because I can't get beats right, and it's always off, and I'm like, oh my God, I hate this.
0: And I think like...
2: It's so stressful. It makes me cry.
0: I get it. And, like, some musicians are like, I can't play to a click. And some, like, are just locked into it. And I don't think – that doesn't make you a bad musician. No. It just means that you feel with your music more so than it's, like, a mathematical equation or whatever.
2: And,
0: that,
2: like, I'll switch up, like, the tempo. And then I'll be like, well, I'm not going to play the same tempo the whole song.
0: And, like, I mean, if you know, like, your chops enough in, like, in a DAW or whatever, you can, like – map it all out and be like, all right, it's 120 BPM for this many measures, and then we go to 116, and then we go to 110. But like, who's got time for that, you know?
2: Not me.
0: Yeah.
2: Like I said, I'm very busy. I made a face, guys.
0: Eva made a face when she said that. I'm giving audio descriptions to everyone out there who might who might not be able to see us.
2: I have a very expressive face.
0: It's true. Maybe we'll get this on...
2: Yeah.
0: On the radio vision. We'll have AI turn this into a visual.
2: Hey, guys. AI Stanford Project.
0: Shout out.
2: Or Harvard, I don't know.
0: Something like that.
2: His name is Steve, and whoever Steve is, stop emailing me about the fact that I got into this AI Harvard project. I don't want to do it.
0: Steve, if you're listening, Eva does not want to do the AI project, and I support that.
2: I applied for it as a joke because I don't know.
0: And I don't know why you did that, because you kind of shot yourself in the foot there, I think.
2: Because I didn't think I would get in, and I was like, guys, this is a real funny joke, and I made everybody watch me. And I like wrote the most crazy things. I was like, yes.
0: You did it for the clout.
2: Yeah, I did it for the love of the game.
0: All right. Let's frame it that way. Anyway, to our discussion about recording, though.
2: Yes.
0: I think you, like, if other people are playing with you, you got to, like, either do it live with everyone. You got to get everyone together and you just got to do it live. And then you're all, like, a living, breathing organism,
2: it's
0: like,
2: so
0: all of you.
2: It's so much easier when you're playing with, like, other people because you're able to just, like, combine.
0: Mm-hmm. Absolutely. Or I've also, you know, this, I wouldn't recommend this, but I've also recorded where, like, I have my friend play guitar and sing. And then I'm like, all right, I'm going to try to, like, memorize the beats that they're playing and like play drums along to that or play bass along to that, and then like it's a little wonky and you can miss some things, but it's possible.
2: It's definitely very possible. Stressful and difficult to think about.
0: Yeah. Also, but just my advice is just like don't make it too hard. Just don't make it too difficult for you.
2: Yeah. Wait, that was beautiful.
0: it's the simplest advice I could give, but just don't overcomplicate it. Just do what feels right.
2: So I'm going to meow a whole song.
0: You're going to meow a whole song. All right, that's coming up next in a little bit.
2: Meow, meow, meow, meow by Eva Isabella.
0: I do want to hear that. I want to hear you meow a song. Not today, maybe another time.
2: I'm really good at cat impressions.
0: All right. Like, this is more than just a... Was there a cat in the studio?
2: I think there is. I don't know if
0: you guys hear that.
2: That?
0: We got Eva Isabella and Leo Mackler with us in the studio. We're talking Brat Rock. So Brat Rock's happening Friday, June 5th. That's just a week from this Friday. It's also First Friday in Brattleboro, which means Gallery Walk is going on. And town will be going crazy. What?
2: It's next week?
0: It's next. Yeah, I'm pretty sure it's a week from... It's like 9 days from now, if you're listening on Wednesday.
2: Oh, that's a nice update. Thanks.
0: Yeah. Well, I'm glad I could be informative to both our audience and our musicians in the studio here. So it's Friday, June 5th. It's a sliding scale type of situation. It's all ages, of course. It's featuring a lot of different... youth musicians in the area, and we have playing, of course, Leo Mackler and Eva Isabella. We also have Cold Hard Truth, who's playing, Vacillator, who are returning, Dead Man's Clothes, The Cheese Priests, who have also played in the past, and Riverside Riot. And our headliners this year are the Snapdragons. They're like a five-piece folk project from like Northampton. They sound pretty good.
2: I love Northampton.
0: Yeah, Northampton's
2: a cool
0: place.
2: They're all girls, too.
0: Yeah, and they're all girls. Yeah.
2: That's tough.
0: But like, but they're doing it, you know?
2: Like, that's awesome.
0: Yeah, it's awesome. So that that's happening at the Stone Church next Friday. You guys have been... What are you talking about over here? Like, you've been like... I don't know what's going on.
2: We're
0: over
2: miming.
0: Here. You're miming. Miming me?
2: Well, no, I was like, it's next week. And then I was like, oh, it's next week. And then he was like, I knew that it was next week. And then I was like,
0: Okay. Just making sure there's nothing we need to address here.
2: No. Oh, no, there's nothing.
0: Okay, great.
2: Show them in class.
0: Have we talked about this yet, Leo? You said you're working to release like a live album.
3: Yeah. I mean, so it's pretty hard to record around here. I feel like there's not really like open studios that are easily accessible.
0: I'll record you.
3: Really?
0: Yeah.
3: Okay.
0: I have a studio.
3: Do you really?
0: Yeah, I do.
3: Oh my God.
0: Yeah. Yeah. I'll record either of you. I mean,
3: wait,
2: guys.
0: Yeah. I mean, do you know Maze, who played at Brat Rock a couple of times? M-A-E-Z. She played it. Yeah.
3: Mm-hmm.
0: Chloe, that's right. She recorded her album at my studio. I played drums on it. Yeah. So, I mean, I would record you guys sometime for sure. I mean, I'm busy. I'm recording a lot all the time, but I'd be happy to do it anyway. Anyway, that's beside the point.
3: Yeah, wow.
0: That's beside the point. Have you tried to record like yourself before?
3: Yeah.
0: What's that experience been like for you?
3: So I downloaded Logic. I did mm-hmm. the whole, you know, things. I got monitors. I got a mic, you know, so... But I mean, I've never took classes on how to mix. I don't know how to produce. I can't play the drums. I can't play the bass. So I'm kind of like, I kind of feel like I'm a little screwed in that department of like getting a full scale like backing or instrumental like thing to it, because I feel like the stuff I write should have that. You know what mm-hmm. I mean?
0: If you hear it, you know,
3: I
0: like
3: hear it.
0: As
3: I
0: a musician,
3: hear it for sure.
0: you hear it in your head. Yeah, mm-hmm. totally.
3: Yeah. So, I mean, I found that it's easy to record just guitar and vocals
0: mm-hmm.
3: and mix that because there's only two tracks. But as soon as it starts to like get bigger, I don't really know how to master it. And I don't know how to make it sound like I think it should sound.
0: Yeah.
3: And it's kind of a struggle.
0: Yeah.
3: But.
0: And I think you should have people in your network who want to help you accomplish that.
3: Mm-hmm.
0: I also think this is like the do-it-yourself person in me.
3: Yeah.
0: That like you just keep doing it and you keep messing up until it makes sense.
2: Yeah.
0: You know, and like you watch so many YouTube videos and
3: I have like demos of like all the songs like
0: yeah.
3: that I've do over and over, but when it comes down to like something that I want it to be, it never is right. It's never
0: yeah.
3: right.
0: And part of that is probably you're just missing the instrumentation and
3: yeah,
0: like the live
3: sure.
0: feel to it and everything.
3: I mean, you can do like the studio tracks on Logic, but like then
0: it's kind of lifeless.
3: Yeah, completely. Like there's no like, I mean, I'm making it like track my beats for per minute
0: yeah.
3: whole thing, but yeah. I don't know. It's hard.
0: It is hard.
3: It's really hard.
0: Yeah. But like, I mean, I just am saying this from my perspective of having gone through a lot of like, this is hard.
3: Yeah.
0: I don't know what I'm doing. I didn't even really play guitar until I was like 20 years old or whatever. Mm. But like I still just made the worst sounding stuff ever, like in GarageBand. And you know what? I wouldn't be here today, like feeling pretty confident about using
3: yeah.
0: Logic if I wasn't making the worst music in the world, like at 16 or whatever.
3: For sure.
0: And you guys are already way ahead of me in that department. Like you're writing really good music.
2: Messy Bookie.
0: So I just say, just keep doing it. Just keep doing it. What do you have in your hand?
2: It's my little pet shop.
0: Oh.
2: Her name is Pixie.
0: Pixie. What is she? What is Pixie?
2: I don't know, but I like her, and I just keep her in my purse.
0: Okay. It's like a chinchilla of some kind or something?
2: I don't know, but I just really want to show it off.
0: It's cool. I like
2: For
0: I like
2: the viewers
0: her.
2: Listening, she is pink.
0: She
2: I'm
0: is
2: joking.
0: Pink.
3: Uh-huh.
2: She's neat.
0: Eva, do you record at all yourself? I know you're trying to record this click track thing,
2: yeah.
0: which is a whole thing, but like, what about, just apart from that? Like, do you ever, what kind of stuff do you like to do just on your own and listen back to?
2: I try to record. I'm not very good at it. I have a, like, Scarlett, like, you know, like, the interface thing.
0: Yeah.
2: And I try. I'm not very good at it, but I, like, record myself, and I'm like, guys, this is so good. And then I listen to it back, and I'm like, oh, my. But, I mean, like, I'll record. I've been recording my music on voice memo since I was, like, 8 years old. And you can go back and hear me playing the ukulele singing my Wildfire song.
0: Mm-hmm.
2: Like, I just record, like, as much of my guitar and my voice as I can. But I can't remember my tunings half the time, and my voice always sounds crazy. So I try, but it doesn't sound great, so don't expect any album soon.
0: Girl, you gotta start writing this stuff down.
2: It's written down, guys.
0: Your, like, your tunings and stuff?
2: I know, okay. My guitar teacher comes at me. Michael, if you're listening, I'm sorry.
0: And I gotta say, on that note, you have a really nice guitar here. This is a new guitar compared to what you were using last time. You got a nice pink Gretsch.
2: Yep.
0: Acoustic electric, I imagine there's some sort of a pickup in there. Mm-hmm. I really like it.
2: I got it for Christmas.
0: Nice.
2: It's my baby. She matches my personality. She has gold detailing and a penguin.
0: Nice.
2: So it's a penguin parlor.
3: Is it a penguin?
0: Penguin parlor.
2: It is.
3: Oh my goodness.
2: And I love it. And I got it for Christmas and I had the flu, but I was still like, thank you so much. I picked it out myself and I was like, this is the guitar I want. My parents were like, mm-hmm. Okay. I haven't had my own acoustic. I have my own electrics, but this is my first acoustic. That's mine.
0: Nice.
2: Not my daddy's.
0: And Leah, what's your relationship with your guitar? You have a nice nylon string there. I love the sound of a nylon string guitar. I really do. What does this guitar mean to you?
3: Well, I've had this for a couple years. Like 1.5, so not really. But I don't know. I found this at Guitar Center. You know? They've got some good ones. They didn't hire you.
0: You're like, you're not even 16 yet, right?
2: I need a J-O-B. Okay. I got one. Don't worry, guys.
0: All right. Anyway, Leo.
3: Yeah, it's an acoustic electric. It's pretty sweet. I have these, Martin & Co. strings on it, though.
0: Yeah.
3: Which are awesome. And I highly recommend to anyone that has a nylon string and doesn't know about it to get those strings.
0: They sound really smooth, like both picking and like strumming, it sounds pretty smooth, and I'm not getting a lot of that clicky clacky kind of sound.
3: Yeah, there's not much clicky clacky, and there is a little bit, but I definitely play into it a lot.
0: Yeah, yeah.
3: And I've always honestly thought of guitar as more of a percussion thing,
0: mm-hmm.
3: and so there's a lot of like things going on that I don't know. I enjoy, and I found a lot of success with the nylon string, especially going to like open mics and having it, and then just like. I kind of wail on it as hard as I possibly can. And people are like, what? Because you see people go to these all the times with and play like classical pieces.
2: Mm-hmm.
3: And it's pretty cool to just go out there and go as folk punk as you possibly can on a nylon string.
0: Oh, it really is. Yeah. It's so gratifying.
3: It's really fun.
0: Yeah. Did you have a steel string beforehand?
3: I did. I have a steel string and I have an electric. Mm-hmm. And I keep the steel string in this crazy tuning.
0: Yeah.
3: And I kind of just mess around on that. And I have 4 songs that are written in that, which I think are super cool. And then I have an electric guitar, which I'm, I don't know, just kind of use the electric guitar as one uses an electric guitar.
2: It's an as needed.
3: What?
2: It's an as needed.
3: As needed.
0: When you want to rock out a little bit. You know?
3: For sure.
0: Yeah.
3: Or when you're playing with people.
0: Exactly.
3: Yeah.
0: What kind of electric is it? Just out of curiosity.
3: It's a Schecter. It's another Guitar Center find.
0: There you go.
3: And yeah, it's really cool. I forget exactly what it's called, but it's like early 2000s Schecter. It's got the original pickups on it, which I might replace at some point. But yeah.
0: Cool.
3: It's pretty sweet.
0: Yeah. I love having a guitar just in a weird tuning at all times. I think everyone should have that.
3: Yeah. Oh,
2: that's
3: yeah.
2: It's just my guitar.
3: Yeah, I have it.
0: Are you the opposite? Like,
2: I don't your play main... in standard.
0: And I love that.
2: It annoys everybody, but I love it.
0: What tuning are you in right now?
2: Mm-hmm. It's open D, but I kept the two bottom strings as, like, in standard. So it sounds cool, and I like it.
0: Okay.
2: But I like to play around in weird open tunings that nobody likes or remembers.
3: I love it too.
0: It's yeah, so fun. I agree.
2: It's just whimsical.
0: It is. It truly is.
2: It adds a little bit of whimsy to your day.
3: For sure.
0: Yeah, and it's like it sings to you in the most like melancholy way in open tuning. I think, listen to that. Did you come up with that tuning just by messing around, or?
2: Yeah, I forgot to tune my two strings, and then I was like, wait, that kind of sounds good.
0: Yeah.
2: And then I wrote Throw Me a Bone, but that's my only song in that tuning, because it's just, like, kind of there.
0: Yeah, so this is that's a kind of a new thing for you right now.
2: Yeah, but I like it.
0: Yeah, I like it too. Yeah. Well, on that note, maybe we'll give you a second to tune here, because we're going to hear from one of our underwriters, maybe two of our underwriters, and then we're going to hear some more music, I think. So we're going to hear a couple of... Is there a cat in the studio?
2: Yeah. I think so, guys.
0: We're going to hear from a couple of our supporters. And again, we're going to go into some more music. I think after the break, we'll hear a song from Leo and then a song from Eva. And we'll keep the conversation going. You're listening to the Bratcast here on WVEWLP Brattleboro, 107.7 FM, your community radio station. My name is Johnny. And if you're just tuning in right now, we're... here with some musicians who will be playing at Brat Rock at the Stone Church next Friday, June 5th, here with Leo Mackler and Eva Isabella. And I just want to remind you now that the views and opinions expressed on this show are those of myself and my guests, not those of the radio station, the board, or any underwriter supporters. A nice reminder for everyone to be aware of. So again, a message from a couple of our underwriters, and then we're going to get into some more music. We'll be back soon.
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0: 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And without further ado, we're going to hear another song from Leo Mackler. Leo, take it away.
3: Awesome. This is called Ballad of the Sorcerer.

0: What was the name of that one? I missed it.
1: Ballad of the Sorcerer.
0: Ballad of the Sorcerer. That's such a cool name for a song. Well, let's hear another one from Eva, shall we? Let's just take a minute here. Yeah, the mic's a little tangled up, but we'll get it all figured out. All right, what are you going to play for us?
2: This is a song I wrote. It's called A Thousand Miles.

0: Yes. Eva Isabella with 1,000 miles. That was a real tearjerker.
1: Well, thanks, guys. That's my goal.
0: Here, give me 1 second here. I gotta this like cable is really killing me here.
2: Oh my goodness, guys, we're gonna start a fire.
3: Chat, we're cooked.
1: Whoa, right, that was very niche. I liked that.
0: I'm cool.
1: You sure are.
0: No, you don't need to validate me. So that was really cool. I like how both of your voices become so much like their own thing when you're playing. You know, and I hear like different, like other things that I'm sure you've listened to and you take influence from, but really at the end of the day, it just comes down to what is your voice that you're working with and how can you utilize it as like an instrument, give it a unique timbre and have it tell a story. So I'm kind of curious, like, maybe like what each of your kind of like musical inspirations or influences are, or just like what you're listening to. I know it's like, if I'm asked that question, it can be tough for me to answer, honestly, but like, what are you listening to? What brought this out in either of you? And maybe, I don't know who's got an answer first, if you need to think on it, but Leo, if you've got an answer, I say go for it.
4: All right. I definitely relate to what you're saying 100%. When I'm asked that question, I always freeze up because I'm like, I don't know. I just kind of like do it, you know? But I think what I'm listening to that's really shaped it is Talking Heads, Neutral Milk Hotel.
0: I hear that in the voice for sure.
4: I love that band. Yeah. The Decemberists, which I love. Haley Hendricks.
0: Nice.
4: Bug Collector. Oh, that song.
1: I love that song.
4: Song does something to me. I don't know. There's so many. What else am I listening to? Portishead.
1: Oh, yeah.
0: Nice.
4: Always good.
0: Oh, I hear a little Portishead in your voice for sure. Because it's a jazzy kind of a thing to it.
4: Yeah,
0: like your voice.
4: A song I like, I don't think I sound anything like it because it's Louis Armstrong, but St. James Infirmary. Do you know that song?
0: I do know that song, yeah.
4: That song, it's like the cadence in which he tells the story is something that really did inspire me in a lot of ways. Of just like, because that song is dark. And I think I don't want to just make music that is... I mean, I know we're on the radio, but a lot of stations play just like radio music, you know?
0: Yeah, we're talking commercial radio.
4: Yeah, commercial radio music. Sure. I was listening to this station earlier. Doesn't do it. It's kind of awesome. Like, wow. But there's a lot of commercial radio music out there that I just am not attracted to. Like, this, like... What?
1: Like
0: very cookie cutter, very it's fulfilling expectations
4: for sure, and there's like rich boy country, right? And oh god, I just like can't do it because like
1: I drove my pickup truck,
4: yeah, and it's like, and you listen to it and you're like, no you didn't, you're on like a I don't know, you're on like a 4-star, 5-star yacht right now, right? Like you're not driving a pickup truck. Like I don't know, it just
0: they're appealing to a certain audience, whether it's legitimate or not.
4: And I don't want to appeal to a specific audience. I just want to make the music that I want to make. And so when it comes to influences, I'm more influenced by whoever is making the music they want to make.
1: Yeah.
4: Rather than a specific like niche or idea of like what a folk punk should sound like. Because I don't relate to that. I don't remember the guy's name who... sings in Neutral Milk Hotel, but he's definitely that album Aeroplane Over the Sea. It's very much just like, I know it's like inspired from dreams he was having, and it's just like,
0: and World War II.
4: Yeah. About Anne Frank. It's crazy. And I don't know, something about that, like just writing down what you're thinking about is really just the most important thing to me.
0: Yeah. And that's an example of someone who very much does not want to be famous.
4: Yeah, I know.
0: Too.
4: I don't know his name, and that's kind of by design, I feel like, in a lot of ways.
0: And of course, I'm blanking on his name, too, but his first name's Jeff. I know that.
4: Okay.
0: Blanking on his last name. It's a nice name.
4: Jeff.
1: I like the name Jeff.
4: Jeff Buckley. Jeff Buckley. Also great.
0: I love Jeff Buckley.
4: Oh, my God.
1: I was about to say Jeff Buckley.
0: I never listened to Jeff Buckley until, like, earlier this year, and someone heard me play and was like, you know, some of your quieter things, they sound like Jeff Buckley. I'm like, all right, I'll give this guy a shot.
4: Yeah.
0: And it blew me away.
4: It's
0: it
4: really amazing. Blew me away.
1: Mojo Pin by Jeff Buckley.
4: I know.
1: That's yeah, my favorite song ever.
4: It's something special.
0: Yeah.
1: I love Jeff Buckley.
0: So on that note, Eva, Jeff Buckley, that's one of them for sure. But who else are you listening to that kind of helps shape what you're doing?
1: Fiona Apple.
4: Oh, so good.
1: Because she's just like...
4: Win the pawn.
1: Yeah, she just likes to hate on people in like a very artistic way, and I love that.
0: Yeah.
1: Phoebe Bridgers, because she's my goat.
0: Mm-hmm.
4: For sure.
1: Lizzie McAlpine.
0: I don't know her.
1: She is awesome, and I really love her. Jules. I love Jules. She's awesome. Who else do I like? Oh, my God, guys. I've been listening to a lot of Michael Jackson. Sweet. I don't sound like Michael Jackson. I just love Michael Jackson. Oh, my God. If the angels came from me. Like, that song is my favorite.
0: He knew how to put on a show and, tell a story.
1: And he would be like, I'd be like, yes, Michael, get it.
0: Yeah.
1: I love a lot of music. I listen to, like, everything. I love...
4: Me too.
1: Yeah, I don't even know, because, like, what I listen to is, like, all over the place. I don't have, like, one. I try to combine everything I listen to into one, and then it just sounds like a sad... song that
0: affects sad
1: you.
0: Soup.
1: Sad soup, yeah. That's actually a new song I'm gonna write. Sad soup.
0: All right. Give me the royalty credits.
4: Keep
0: on
4: it
0: that
4: in
0: one.
4: Your head for like the next...
1: Yeah, for 6 months.
4: Yeah.
1: what was I listening to? On the way here, I was listening to I was listening to like ASAP Rocky. So like I just listen to everything and I'm like, this is tough. I was listening to Hijack and I was like, oh, like I don't know.
4: Yeah.
1: No, I don't sound like ASAP Rocky.
0: Beyonce. You don't need to,
1: you I
0: know?
1: Love Beyonce.
0: Yeah.
1: I love Faye Webster. Claro, guys.
0: Yeah.
1: I love Claro. I love Claro. I tried to get her hair cut once. Didn't really go well. My hair wasn't long enough. Came a mess. I don't know. Also, I listen to like the same songs on repeat. And like I have routines very built around songs.
0: Mm-hmm.
1: Like my day will revolve around what I do according to a song.
4: Me too.
1: Like I'll be like, okay, I wake up and I'm gonna listen to this song, and then I'll put my makeup on and I listen to Addison Rae because she's hype and she gets me ready for school. On the way to school, I'll listen to Noah Kahan and get out of school. I'm upset because I don't like school, and then I listen to like Phoebe Bridgers and I'm sad. Mm-hmm. I get home, I see my lizard and I'm like, bro, Lenny. And then you know that one song from the Minion movie that's like, take me far away. Yeah, me and my lizard have a dance party to that song every time I get home from school. Like I build my routine around music.
0: I love those traditions. Yeah, music's a powerful thing to shape.
1: I love it.
0: Your emotions in a lot of ways, and to just ride with what you're feeling. It helps you process your own emotions.
1: It definitely does.
0: I think
1: I've struggled with a lot of like mental health stuff since I was like 5, bro. I was I got suspended at like 8 years old because I was like kicking my teachers and stuff. And like music, I started playing when I was 8. Started playing guitar, and it's helped me express who I am very much.
4: Inner rage.
1: Like some of my old songs, I was like, I hate everything. And now I'm just like, you broke my heart. You suck.
0: Yeah.
1: That's only because I got broken up with in March. Dated the kid for like a week. But
0: is that what that last song was about? If you're willing to talk about it?
1: No, I don't. No, that song, there's a song called To Philly by Del Watergap, my goat. And he talks about Philly, and then I was like, oh, I can write about that. No, Throw Me a Bone was about the guy who broke up with me.
0: Okay.
1: But I wrote when we were dating, and I thought that was really nice of me to write him a song, but I guess he didn't agree.
0: Didn't appreciate it. Someone will.
1: I hope.
0: Yep.
1: My songs are pretty awesome and pretty whimsy.
0: So we have like 7 minutes left. I'm wondering, can we fit in like a couple short ones? A couple more short songs? Is that possible?
1: Yes.
0: Do we have short songs?
4: Yeah, you go first, because I don't know.
0: Okay. Well, yeah, we have like 6 minutes or so. So it's going to be quick. But last plug here for Brat Rock coming at the Stone Church on Friday, June 5th. It's a sliding scale entry and it's all ages. And there's a lot of great artists playing, such as Eva Isabella and Leo Mackler, who are with us in the studio today. My name is Johnny. You've been listening to Wow. Oh, sorry, that's my other show. You've been listening to the Bratcast.

0: was awesome. What was the name of that one?
1: Put on a show.
0: Put on a show. I should have figured. We have just like a minute and a half here. I'm sorry, Leo. This time, but I owe you one.
2: Come to Brat Rock.
0: Come to Brat Rock,
1: and you can hear him play more.
0: Yeah. Mm-hmm. Yeah. You both blew me away today. Eva, I know you've heard your songs before, but like you've leveled up. Leo, I've never heard your songs before, and I was pretty blown away. I'm really grateful that you're going to be both going to be playing here at the Stone Church in just a little over a week. It's going to be awesome. Brat Rock, Spring 2026 edition. Whoop. Brought to you by Interaction, Youth Services, and Restorative Justice. Friday, June 5th at the Stone Church, featuring Eva Isabella, Leo Mackler, and a bunch of other really cool youth artists from the region. My name is Johnny. This has been Wow. Sorry. Oh my God, I did it again. That's the name of my other show.

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0: media. 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But
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3: 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As far as I know, this is DJ Sparky. I'm here bringing you The Shiva Show, episode 186, live today, this Tuesday, the 26th of May. And what a beautiful day it is. And likewise, I've got another beautiful playlist for you. I hope you enjoy. And our theme for today is going back to non-dual love. I know we departed last time from the poetry, and I read from an essay on non-duality, and I thought that was very interesting. I hope you enjoyed it if you heard that. But we're going to come back to some poetry today, continuing on with my series Poems of the Ignited Heart, and we'll get on with that in just a minute. But I believe we have another announcement for you in the meantime.
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3: 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All right, we're going to begin our music with Mei Lan, Bring Me Back to Love. And I'll be back at about 3:30 or so, and we'll discuss the upcoming poem and the theme, non-dual love. 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
1: Before that little break, we heard Ajit, Dance of Ganesh, from her Darshan album. We heard before that Krishna Das, the Hanuman Prayer, from his Heart Full of Soul album. And prior to that, Kevin James, Jai Jai Ma, Life is Perfect. And we began with Mai Lan, Bring Me Back to Love, from her album In Light. This is DJ Sparky. Our theme for today is non-dual love. And before we begin with that, I just want to repeat that the views and opinions expressed here are those of the host and guest, not those of the radio station, board, or underwriter supporters. Now, going back 2 weeks ago, the last time we did a poem, it was number 24 of the series, my series, Poems of Ignited Heart. That was Unity as a Source of Love, and the theme for that also was non-dual love. Number 25, the poem I'm going to read for you today and talk about, is also in that same vein. And the title of this is Unity, Love, Life. Now, I bring up the last one and this one together because in this series of 54 sonnets, all of them have something in common in terms of the way they came to be written, and that is, they formed out of a sort of a subtle visual image that wanted to express itself in words. And it took a number of days, or in some cases a week or more, for that formation to happen. And then when it was ready to articulate and write down. In all the other poems, there is a separate image for each poem. But these two, Unity as a Source of Love and Unity, Love, Life, both came from the same image. And in fact, they once they had to speak, they both were written on the same day, one right after the other, which is unique in this series. So I think of these two poems as twins, as they came from the same image. Now, I'm not going to repeat the poem 21st one, but we'll just continue with Unity, Love, Life. I'll read this, and then we'll go through it line by line a little bit, as we usually do, and talk about it in terms of the theme and non-dual or Advaitic teaching, both East and West. By that I mean both from the Vedic and from the Christian, as much as we can get through that, or sort of piece those together. So this poem goes as follows. Unity is love. Love, unity. There is no exclusion or other, nor room for anything not that, or holding out to be something it is not. As unity is its source, so love is oneness expressing as the all. Life is that all, and all is life, as creation is alive as one. Being, bliss, love, life, oneness, the all. Come together in knowing this truth. Be as one in its reality. Stand together straight and kind, knowing all is that, and love our frequency of ascension to our destiny. Now this poem, like all of them, is a sonnet. It's a essentially it's 14 lines with a certain meter. Now, the meter varies from one poem to the next, but it is basically consistent within each poem, whatever the precise meter is. And so let me go through this. It's a rather disciplined form, but I find it quite natural. So it's, and especially at the time of these writings, everything was kind of expressing in that form. So, and again, this was written roughly 9 years ago, originally. It's still as powerful for me now as it was then. Now, in this poem, I use the word unity as oneness, also non-dual, and indivisible intrinsic unity. That is, taking that reality, the non-dual, the reality of the cosmos, the reality of existence, pure existence, is non-dual, one. This is the fundamental Advaitic teaching. It is also very fundamental to the teachings of the New Testament. We see very often throughout, the Father and I are one, that they may be one as we are one. And all this, and throughout the writings of St. Paul, this admonishing of the communities to see that among themselves and not to quarrel, not to foster resentment or anger or fear among themselves, but to recognize their intrinsic unity and let their common faith or common hope or common way of being in realizing truth bond them together as siblings, but bond them together really as one being in the spiritual sense, spiritually, and in a kind of metaphysical recognition that they are all, in the case of the Christian tradition, Christ is the embodiment of this oneness, this non-duality, and this is what they are meant to realize within themselves. In Vedanta, it's often referred to as the capital S self, that is the true self of all. And it's very, very consistent, but we do have to kind of open our minds, if you will, suspend our disbelief, especially in the Western cultures that we live in that tend to be very materialistic and very outward and active oriented. There's nothing wrong with that, but it does present a challenge for realizing the reality that can only be realized by turning inwardly. It's sort of like all of this distraction is pointing us outward where everything appears to be separate and distinct and different. But we have to come to an inner recognition that the apparent existence of everything around us physically is coming from a single pure existence that is only recognizable through an interior looking, an interior seeking, an interior inquiry. Last week we read parts of an essay called Self-Inquiry, and we looked at how that was different. Knowing that self is different from knowing any object, anything other than the self. Anything that has existence in the created world is borrowing that existence from the pure existence, which is not created, which is predates, it is beyond space and time. It stands independent of the cosmos itself, yet the cosmos comes out of that, or in a more accurate sense, the cosmos appears within that pure existence. We can also call it consciousness, awareness. And in context, when we're talking about non-dual love, we can also call it, it's more accurately described as well, as bliss. These are overlapping terms to describe a single reality. Existence, consciousness, bliss. I don't use the word bliss in this poem, but it is strongly applied in the unity and in love. Unity is love. That is also seen as love as a binding or uniting force. It brings apparent differences together in harmony and a kind of sacred blessedness, a recognition of the non-dual between those. Love is also unity. There is no distinction there. So the second line goes, there is no exclusion or other, nor room for anything not that. Here the word that is capitalized. In a sense, that is referring directly to the true self, to the pure existence, Satchitananda, the Brahman, or that oneness which alone is. Excuse me there. I had a little cough. So, the poem continues. There is no exclusion or other, nor room for anything not that, or holding out to be something it is not. What does this mean, holding out to be something that it is not? We see in the human psyche, the subtle body, that is the mind, intellect, ego, this capacity that we have to put on airs, to pretend, in a sense, to be something other than the self which alone is. We constantly project these personas out, these masks, to the world, and even hold them up to ourself as a justification for what it is, the goals or the desires or the fears that we are projecting out onto the world. The subtle body mind is essentially, in the Vedic term, rajasic in nature, that it is oriented outwards, it's oriented towards action and projecting what it would like to see around itself into the created world around it, that is the perceived world, the world that is perceived by the physical senses. The mind looks out through those senses and, in a sense, creates a world around it that is compatible with this self-image that it creates. This is a capacity, it's part of free will. It's what we call free will, essentially. We as human beings have this power, if you will, to simply be true to the non-dual self, the pure existence, consciousness, bliss, that is the essential nature of all life, all living things, including us, of course. Or we can try to play around with it and tweak it a bit and turn it into something else. And that is holding out to be something it is not. Now, this creates problems, and we can get into that, but this poem doesn't deal with that at all. It is simply looking at unity as love and love as unity, and the fact that this together is also life. As unity is its source, so love is oneness expressing as the all. That's a rather outstanding sentence, if I say so myself. The non-dual reality is also the source of everything that manifests. Not that love is a separate thing from that. Love is inherent in the whole presentation of what bliss is as part of that existence, consciousness, bliss, Sat-Chit-Ananda. But that also it is the nature of this non-dual reality when it expresses, when it moves. It simply is what it is, and that is love. Life is that all, and all is life. There's no distinction here between life and love. To be alive is also to be love. To be the self is also to be that Sat-Chit-Ananda, and that is expressed, as I said, in the word Ananda in Sanskrit. Life is that all, and all is life, as creation is alive as one. Now, this line, as creation is alive as one, I really make a lot of that in the book, A Science of Consciousness, where I do present a hypothesis there, which is certainly metaphysical, and I ask the readers of that to suspend disbelief in this, because it's not yet empirically provable, although there are some theoretical physicists out there who are hypothesizing something very much like this, that the cosmos is a single living being, and that it has consciousness, it's awake, and that everything within it, in some sense, are parts or cells within that physical body. The physical universe would be its physical body. And the fact that it has consciousness indicates specifically that it also has a mind or a subtle body, and therefore it must have what we call in Vedanta a causal body, or some kind of subconscious stratum beyond that subtle body, which contains within it the basic patterns that determine how that physical and spiritual structure manifests as a single being. So, and I say specifically in that book, A Science of Consciousness, that we can see ourselves as individual cells within that greater body. This is not a new idea, absolutely not. it comes through in the Western Middle Ages, medieval Christian philosophies, and in earlier alchemical philosophies, that the human body, especially in Paracelsus, for example, the human body is the microcosm of the macrocosm. The microcosm of the human body and the macrocosm of the cosmos, that they are, in a sense, mirror images or even maybe even holographic relationship between them. And so they believed that the human form was somehow replicated in the very structure of the cosmos. So this is not a new idea, but what we see now in some of this theoretical physics and that's going on today, that there's somehow, at least there are branches of that that are leaning in that direction. Now we're continuing with the poem. Being, bliss, love, life, oneness, the all. These are here synonyms. They are descriptive terms for nouns for the same singular reality. Being or pure existence, bliss, ananda, love, which is inherent in bliss, life also. The whole thing is alive and one, and everything is contained. All is contained in that non-dual reality. This is stated very specifically in Vedanta when they talk about how consciousness, pure existence, the overriding stratum in which the entire universe is contained. And that being the true self, that being what you genuinely are, each one of us genuinely is, not as separate consciousnesses, but as all one consciousness. It indicates, and in Vedanta they say this explicitly, that the universe exists within you. It is the apparent senses, because they are directed outward through the physical body, that it appears that the cosmos and our perceptions exist outside of ourselves. But there's no evidence for that, no empirical evidence for that. It is an appearance. But if you were to ask the neuroscientists, well, light is striking on an object and reflecting back to the eye. It goes into the retina, which sends electrical signals into the brain and interprets a picture and a perception. But that the picture, the perception, only exists within the consciousness of that individual who is perceiving or seeing what

are subtle objects. This was hence called the subtle body. They are thoughts, feelings, emotions, ideas. All of that are also objects of perception, which exist only within consciousness, which means, as non-dual teaching would say, since you are that consciousness, everything that we perceive exists only within you. The whole cosmos is contained within that consciousness, and that consciousness is the true self. Let's continue with this. Come together in knowing this truth. Hence, this is an admonition. It is in the New Testament, it's also in the Vedas. It's an admonition to recognize the intrinsic unity of all life, especially of all peoples, but of all life, really, as well. And in recognizing that, it fosters, it's meant to foster, and it is a rational support for the whole concept of universal love. Be as one in its reality. Stand together straight and kind, knowing all is that, and love our frequency of ascension to our destiny. So here we go. That ends the poem. But there is very firm admonition in the New Testament. Love one another as I have loved you. Recognize the unity of the entire community and work together in that spirit of common love, putting aside jealousy, anger, resentment, violence, putting aside all of the destructive tendencies in recognition that love, unity, life are only the full expression of that non-dual reality. The non-dual reality is Satchitananda, pure existence, consciousness, bliss. I think I'm going to leave it at that. I'll just read through the poem one more time, and then we'll have a brief announcement and we'll get back into some music. This poem is called Unity, Love, Life. Unity is love. Love, unity. There is no exclusion or other, nor room for anything not that, or holding out to be something it is not. As unity is its source, so love is oneness expressing as the all. Life is that all, and all is life. As creation is alive as one, being, bliss, love, life, oneness, the all. Come together in knowing this truth. Be as one in its unit, in its reality. Stand together, straight and kind, knowing all is that, and love our frequency of ascension to our destiny. I didn't mention the meaning of these last two lines. Love is our frequency of ascension to our destiny. But this very fine and high vibration of this pure love is really like an electromagnet that just draws everything

0: into that pure awareness, that pure consciousness. And here, the word ascension and destiny are capitalized. So then, it is 4 p.m. and you are listening to WVEWLP Brattleboro 107.7 FM, your community radio station, streaming online at wvew.org. 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That said, let's hear from one of our underwriters, and we'll get back to the music.
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0: 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So, we've got some more music coming up for you in the second hour of our show. This is a group with a funny name called Radical Devotion. I don't know how they came up with that, but the music sounds pretty nice. This is a Gayatri Mantra.

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2: And before that little break, we were listening to Deva Pramal with Mitan and Manos, Awakening, from the Yoga of Sacred Songs and Chants album. We heard before that Krishnadas, Sri Argala Stotram, with selected verses, Show Me Love, from his Kirtan Wala album. And before that one, we had heard Radical Devotion, a piece called Gayatri Mantra that was recorded live at the Sri Muji Satsang in Lisbon, Portugal. And that's from a single of that name. This is DJ Sparky. I'm with you with the Shiva Show until 5 p.m. when Democracy Now! Comes on. This program also rebroadcasts on Thursday mornings from 8:30 to 10:30. Let's get back into some music, and we'll see you back in a little bit.

0: This is DJ Sparky getting ready to sign out for the Shiva show. We just heard Krishna Das by Our Grace De Gurdev from his Heart as Wide as the World album. Before that, we heard the Hanuman I Love You from their album The Hanuman. And we began that with Niranjan Kaur, Adi Shakti from her album From Within. In a few seconds, Democracy Now! Comes on, but first...
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Welcome to Between the Lines, presenting news and analysis of critical issues affecting our communities, the nation, and the world. I'm Scott Harris. This week we present David Ferris, professor of political science at Roosevelt University, who examines the rising cost of Trump's Iran war quagmire that he appears unable to end.

0: Mel Goodman, a senior fellow at the Center for International Policy and former CIA analyst, who observes that America is losing international influence and credibility while China is emerging as a leading global power. And David Holtz of the Oil and Water Don't Mix Coalition, who talks about the campaign to shut down the Line 5 fossil fuel pipeline before it contaminates the Great Lakes, one of the largest sources of fresh water in the world. But first, we begin with a summary of some of the week's underreported news stories.
1: Flavio Bolsonaro, the son of convicted coup plotter and former Brazilian President Jair Bolsonaro, is a leading candidate in the country's presidential election, who recently saw his prospects crater after an Intercept Brazil investigation released messages linking the younger Bolsonaro to Daniel Vorcaro, a disgraced banker at the center of a massive bank fraud. The messages show Flavio asking Vorcaro to complete payments related to the financing of a film about his father, who's now serving a 27-year prison sentence for attempting a coup in 2022 after he lost the presidential election. The Economist reports that Vorcaro tried to sell his bank, Banco Master, which regulators allege to be a Ponzi scheme. Vorcaro was arrested in November as he tried to board a private jet to Dubai. While earlier polls found that Flavio was nearly tied with incumbent Leftist Workers Party president Luiz Inácio Lula da Silva, who's running for an unprecedented fourth term this October, Flavio's post-scandal outlook is now bleak. Betting markets had Flavio favored to win the presidency, but since the banking scandal broke, he's plunged into second place by 10 points. The shocking death of six migrant men found in a railroad car in Laredo, Texas on May 10th is a glaring reminder of the risks for those trying to enter the U.S. through the southern border. Immigrants from Central and Latin America and elsewhere face dangers from human traffickers, U.S. border agents, and right-wing militias. The men from Mexico and Honduras who died ranged in age from 14 to 56 years and likely hired a smuggler to cross the border. U.S. investigators believe the men became trapped in a blistering hot train boxcar without water. Hot temperatures in Arizona's Sonoran Desert make summer an extremely dangerous time for migrants crossing the border. Each year, hundreds of people die in the borderlands between Mexico and southwestern states. Most of the deaths caused by extreme temperatures occur between May and September, when desert temperatures rise above 115 degrees Fahrenheit. The Guardian reports that a former Border Patrol agent turned immigrant rights activist said immigration officers are taught to destroy water jugs left in the desert by humanitarian aid groups, and far-right militias often engage in the same type of deadly vandalism. As summer approaches, the snowpack in mountain ranges across western states is at a dangerous low point, signaling a new wildfire risk, lower water allocations for farmers, and jeopardizing affordable hydropower electricity. Despite a scattering of spring snowstorms, western states are confronting the impact of a deep snowpack deficit. As states prepare for the warm summer months, Stateline News reports that farmers are already bracing for cutbacks in water allotments, and fisheries managers are expecting low water flows that could threaten salmon runs. Because of an extremely dry winter, western ski resorts were forced to close early, and a March heat wave shortened the winter season further. Water allocations for states, tribes, and farmers in the region are governed by a complicated and fiercely contested system known as the Colorado River Compact. In recent years, cutbacks reduced the water allocation for central Arizona, including all of the water for agricultural users. Now, states are fighting over even less water and struggling to negotiate who should bear the cost. This week's news summary was compiled by Bob Nixon. For Between the Lines, I'm Anna Manzo.

0: With talks between the Trump regime and Iran stalled, and negotiators unable to reach a peace agreement, the U.S. military announced on May 25th that it had launched airstrikes targeting Iranian missile sites and boats attempting to deploy mines. Iran's Islamic Revolutionary Guard Corps promised a decisive reciprocal response to any ceasefire violations. Just the day before, President Trump sent conflicting messages about whether any progress had been made on a deal to end the war. Key issues that appear unresolved include the future status of Iran's nuclear program, their missile stockpile, control over the Strait of Hormuz, and whether or not an agreement would end Israel's attack on Hezbollah in Lebanon. Adding to the confusion, Trump called on Gulf monarchies to sign on to the Abraham Accords to normalize relations with Israel, a demand that most observers dismissed as unlikely. Your reporter spoke with David Ferris, professor of political science at Roosevelt University, whose recent Nation magazine commentary is titled, "Why Ending the Iran War May Be a Never-Ending Story." Here he talks about Trump's apparent inability to end his own Iran war quagmire and the long-term damage to the United States' standing in the international community.
1: The president took the United States into a war with deeply delusional objectives, discovered pretty quickly that they were not going to achieve those objectives, at least not the way that they thought they were, and discovered to their horror that Iran has a source of leverage over not just us, but the entire global economy, that no one in Washington seemed to have thought through very well, even though it had been, you know, kind of war games within the Pentagon for decades. And yet they all seemed really taken aback that the Strait of Hormuz has been closed this whole time. And so Trump kind of went guns blazing into this war. I thought it was going to be this kind of like Venezuela scenario, you know, where they deposed the top of the regime and replace it with somebody more compliant, only to find that they have inadvertently put people who are even more hardline into power in Tehran, who are, I think, pretty justifiably in no mood to compromise right now, right? I think from Iran's perspective here, the United States has clearly bitten off more than it can chew. The president is embarrassing himself on a daily basis, seems to have no idea how to get himself out of this situation without making concessions that he himself has spent like the better part of a decade making fun of, in terms of like the kinds of concessions that were made to Iran in the Joint Comprehensive Plan of Action that was negotiated by President Obama. So we're in the muck and mire here, right? What's happening this weekend does seem to be moving a little bit faster than things had been before, although the New York Times is reporting airstrikes on Iranian missile launch sites in the Persian Gulf. I think the basic problem here is that President Trump and his team have no serious expertise on board at all about Iran, right? Like, they decimated the State Department. There are no seasoned negotiators taking part in these talks. And that what they want cannot really be delivered. And it can't be delivered without a really dramatic escalation of American military action that Iran knows that Trump won't do, right? And so they're in this place where they know that they need to make certain concessions to Iran, right? Is that tolls on the Strait of Hormuz? Is that, you know, a shorter timeline of suspension of enrichment activities? Like, who knows, right? Because we're not in the room here. And neither you nor me nor anybody else listening to this program, I think, believes a word the president says anyway, for good reason. And so we're just full of uncertainty, right? And there's this consistent pattern where the president claims that we're about to wrap things up, you know, the strait will open, we're getting everything we want, the Iranians have agreed to all this stuff, and then the markets move and the stock market jumps and oil prices fall, and then it turns out to not be true at all. We seem to be in that part of the cycle where Trump's claims are colliding with the reality on the ground. And the reality on the ground is that the Iranian regime is emboldened and is not going to fold their hand here without getting pretty significant concessions out of us. I just don't see how he's going to sign off on that without looking completely ridiculous, right? And so that's kind of the pickle that we're in right now. And I don't really see much having shifted in the last week or so that would change that basic dynamic.
0: Professor Ferris, you wrote in your recent Nation commentary about the possibility that Trump may try to just walk away from this conflict if he's unable to negotiate a peace deal, declare a victory of some kind, and attempt to save face with a propaganda campaign to boost his poll numbers. Whether or not that could be successful is another question. But what are the consequences for the United States and its standing in the world?
1: It's catastrophic in terms of like the United States and its foreign policy, as we have understood it for the past 75 or 80 years, for all of its flaws and warts and inconsistencies and hypocrisies. That foreign policy, as we know it, is over, Right. I mean, we have so comprehensively alienated our allies in Europe. I mean, NATO is a thing that exists on paper at this point. I don't think anybody in NATO believes that the United States would come to anyone's aid in the event of a real conflict. It's not clear that they would come to our aid. Well, we've destroyed like one of the greatest alliances in history. And we've also destroyed the sort of the equilibrium in the Persian Gulf. We had all of these sort of like supplicant monarchs eating out of our hands, believing that we were the key to their security, only to discover that not only would we take actions that would directly undermine their security, but that we were actually incapable of like undoing the damage that we had done. And I think that's probably the most shocking thing to many of our allies. Now, like, I'm not a fan of a lot of these countries, okay? These are like horrific autocracies that have like very terrible internal practices. I don't like really see much of a moral difference between them and the government in Iran anyway, right? But like in terms of like the foreign policy that we had 15 weeks ago, I don't see how any of that comes back. If you're the United Arab Emirates, if you're Qatar, if you're Oman, and you see the greatest military behemoth in human history incapable of using the most expensive navy in the world to clear a single shipping channel that you yourself are responsible for screwing up in the first place. It's just hard to, you know, it's like you can't unsee some of this stuff, right? It's not just that we're untrustworthy, that we can't be trusted to stick by an agreement, that we can't be trusted not to attack people while we're negotiating with them. It is actually the revelation of like pretty stark American military vulnerabilities and weaknesses that I think a lot of adversaries are taking note of. So there's all sorts of like really, I think, pretty significant implications for American power. Now, do I think it would be all bad for the United States to have a little bit less freedom of maneuver to do whatever we want to anyone in the whole world? Not necessarily, no, right? Like, I think that you could see some changes to American policy and American attitudes in the world and the kinds of things that we're willing or able to do to people. I don't think it's the worst thing in the world that we don't get to do those things anymore, right? But it's a massive humiliation for Trump, and it's going to be whoever takes over in Washington next is going to be looking at a very, very different landscape, and it's a landscape in which all of our adversaries look at us and think, like, you know, we didn't think we'd be able to get away with this thing, but now maybe we could. Yeah. I'd like to see Iranians can take on the United States, fight them to a draw, and extract concessions from them. What can we get away with, right? I mean, that's what's going to be going through the minds of a lot of world leaders in the next 10 years or so.
0: That was David Ferris, professor of political science at Roosevelt University. Find a link to his recent Nation magazine commentary titled "Why Ending the Iran War May Be a Never-Ending Story" and related analysis by visiting our Between the Lines website at btlonline.org. Donald Trump's second state visit to Beijing, the first of his second term, May 13th through the 15th, produced little of substance. In face-to-face talks with People's Republic of China President Xi Jinping, Trump lavished praise on the Chinese leader, but walked away with only vague outlines of a few commercial deals for the purchase of U.S. farm products and Boeing jet airliners. There was no agreement to slow down U.S.-Chinese competition in the race for dominance in artificial intelligence, and China made no commitment to assist Trump in winning an agreement with Iran to reopen the Strait of Hormuz. But Trump's decision to delay approval of a $14 billion U.S. arms sale to Taiwan, calling it a good negotiating chip, was seen as a gift to Xi in his effort to challenge Taiwan's independence. Your reporter spoke with Mel Goodman, a senior fellow at the Center for International Policy and a professor of government at Johns Hopkins University. Here, Goodman, a former CIA analyst and author, discusses the issues raised in his recent Counterpunch piece titled "Sino-American Relations and the Thucydides Trap," where he observes that America is losing international influence and credibility while China is emerging as a serious rival to the U.S., now standing as a leading global power.
2: The relationship with China is the most important bilateral relationship that the United States has to conduct. And then I would go further than that and say the Sino-American relationship is the most important bilateral relationship in the global community. And then when you figure that Xi Jinping was host to Donald Trump and Russian President Vladimir Putin within a short period of time, you realize that both Putin and Trump were coming to China hat in hand, looking for favors from the Chinese leader. Putin needs China's help to build a pipeline, a Siberian pipeline, to move gas and oil into China. China's very dependent on oil and gas, but the Russians need the Chinese to pay for this pipeline. And we're incredibly dependent on China for rare earth minerals that I think few people really are knowledgeable about that are needed to build all of our strategic weapon systems, whether we're talking about fighter jets or destroyers, submarines, our missiles. You can't build them without pounds and huge number of pounds of rare earth minerals, where China has cornered the market. And we sort of moved out of this field 20 years ago, just as China was moving in. And they've had a lot of success, particularly in Africa, in addition to their own deposits of these rare earth minerals. So Xi is in a commanding position. And when you look at the trade figures for China, last year they had a $1.2 trillion surplus. We had a $1.2 trillion deficit. Russia's involved in a war that they can't seem to win. They won't lose it, but they can't seem to win it. It's gone on longer than their war with Germany in World War II, and it's now in its fifth year. And the United States is in a war with Iran that it can't seem to control, despite the power preponderance over this smaller country of Iran.
0: Mel, in your recent commentary, Sino-American Relations in the Thucydides Trap, you mentioned that in 2015, Xi Jinping made this historical reference to the Thucydides Trap. I wonder if you'd explain that to our listeners and its significance in the current state of history that we're living through.
2: Yeah, about 11, 12 years ago, there was a Harvard professor, Graham Allison, who wrote widely on the Cuban Missile Crisis at an earlier time, wrote a book called The Thucydides Trap. And his argument was that if you look at the Peloponnesian War, which in many ways was the first forever war, I think it went on for about 27 years, it was caused by a rival power threatening the predominant position of Sparta. Of course, the rival power was Athens. And so Allison's point was you have a similar situation now with China and the United States. The United States has been a dominant power for years and years, and here's China emerging. And the United States, like Sparta, not recognizing Athens' role, we're unwilling to recognize the increased power of China. And then in my piece, I also extended this to the European rivalry that was taking place in the years running up to World War I. And that was, of course, Britain dominating the seas at this time and being the dominant international power and worried about the emergence of Germany and the rise of Germany, threatening that standing, which I think led to, in part, to World War One, a war that I don't think anyone wanted. You know, World War Two, we know why we were fighting, and we knew how the war started. World War One is still a puzzle in terms of who was responsible for that war, but surely this rivalry between Germany and Britain had a lot to do with it. Now, I'm not predicting that China and the United States will go to war. China would do anything, virtually, to avoid such a war. I assume the United States is not looking for a war with China. In fact, they're signaling that they're not even prepared to defend Taiwan, which is why a lot of people think China will take advantage of this opportunity to use military force. I'm not one of those people. But you could stumble into war, just as the powers stumbled into war in World War One. All it takes is an incident that can't be controlled. World War One, it was the assassination of the Archduke. Here, you could have a military confrontation that no one really wanted. The United States and Iran, that can only be mollified and ended, I think, with diplomacy. All of these threats, the use of military force, it's not really getting us anywhere. And this, what is really an illegal, unlawful, unjustified, unnecessary war that's being fought at great cost now to the entire international community.
0: That was Mel Goodman, a senior fellow at the Center for International Policy, a professor of government at Johns Hopkins University, and a former CIA analyst. Find a link to his recent Counterpunch commentary titled Sino-American Relations in the Thucydides Trap and Related News and Analysis by visiting our Between the Lines website at btlonline.org.

0: The state of Michigan and the federal government are battling over the future of Line 5, a 645-mile-long fossil fuel pipeline. The pipeline, owned by Enbridge, carries tar sands oil from Alberta, Canada, under the Straits of Mackinac, which connects Lake Michigan and Lake Huron and divides Michigan's Upper Peninsula, or UP, from the rest of the state. Line 5, built in 1953, has experienced many large and small leaks over the past 73 years. After seeing underwater video of the deteriorated state of the pipeline, many groups came together in 2012 to form the Oil and Water Don't Mix Coalition to try to shut the pipeline down. Member groups include national and local environmental organizations like the Sierra Club, the League of Women Voters, as well as five indigenous tribes with treaty rights around the strait. Between the Lines' Melinda Tuhu spoke with David Holtz, coordinator of the Oil and Water Don't Mix Coalition, about the history of the pipeline and the fight to decommission Line 5 before it ruptures and contaminates the Great Lakes, one of the largest sources of fresh water in the world.
1: It had been built in 1953, 645 miles long, and it really was constructed as a shortcut for Canada to get oil from their western provinces back to Ontario and Quebec, going through Michigan. At the time it was built in 1953, it was quite the engineering feat, you know, putting a pipeline in. It followed pretty closely by a few years the construction of the Mackinac Bridge, which was an engineering feat in the Straits, connecting the upper and lower Michigan peninsulas. But people forgot about it until the rupture in 2010 in Kalamazoo River. And then National Wildlife Federation sent a rover down into the water to look at the pipeline in the Straits once we realized there was a pipeline in the Straits. And just looking at that video was pretty shocking for most people, because this pipeline, 20-inch diameter pipeline, was laying on the lake bed in a lot of places. A lot of the anchors that were supposed to be supporting it had fell apart. There was all kinds of debris on the pipeline, and the water in the Straits has been compared to the power of Niagara Falls. It's like a washing machine, goes back and forth, and it's constantly changing. So there's all this pressure on this pipeline. It just didn't look safe. And then the University of Michigan did a study and looked at what would happen if that pipeline ruptured. That study was sort of the second shock after we saw the visual, which documented that up to 700 miles of coastline in Michigan could be impacted, because there's 13 million gallons of liquid hazardous materials, oil and liquefied propane, coming through every day. So we just got organized and said, you know, we really need to do something about this. And it was pretty clear that people in Michigan didn't want an oil pipeline in the Great Lakes.
2: Isn't it true that at some point, Governor Gretchen Whitmer said that it has to close down?
1: Yeah, that was in 2020.
2: And what happened?
1: The DNR concluded that in a number of areas that Enbridge had breached the terms of this easement, and the governor gave Enbridge about a year to begin the decommissioning process, which would have been 5 years ago this past May is when it would have been shut down if her order had been followed. Instead, Enbridge ignored the order from the governor and went to federal court. What we've been dealing with pretty much along the way are two things. Enbridge's delay tactics trying to stop the state from shutting down the existing pipeline. And then a few years ago, they proposed building a tunnel, constructing an industrial tunnel in the Straits at Mackinac underneath the lake bed, and putting the pipeline in that tunnel as the solution instead of decommissioning. There is an appeal before the Sixth Circuit Court of Appeals on a different case involving Line 5 that will decide whether the federal government can preempt the state government and completely knock the state out of being able to protect the Great Lakes from the pipeline, that it would be entirely within only the jurisdiction of the federal government. There was a decision at the district court level that basically said that the state had no authority to protect the Great Lakes from this pipeline, that it was only the federal government was in charge of pipeline safety. And then the governor appealed that decision to the Sixth Circuit Court of Appeals. And last week was the deadline for all of the parties in that case to file all their briefs. There will be a decision somewhere down the road on that. But the real important decision in terms of the future of Enbridge's proposed oil tunnel is probably going to be made by on or around July 7th. And that's when the state has to make a decision on a key permit application under the Great Lakes Submerged Lands Act and the Clean Water Act. If the state doesn't issue that permit, then the Army Corps of Engineers can't issue a federal permit for the tunnel.
0: That was David Holtz, coordinator of the Oil and Water Don't Mix Coalition. Learn more about the campaign to shut down the Line 5 pipeline and how to submit comments regarding the proposed construction of an underwater tunnel by visiting our Between the Lines website at btlonline.org.

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Our theme music was written by Richard Hill and performed by Mikata. This week's program was produced by Susan Bramhall, Mary Hunt, Anna Manzo, Bob Nixon, Melinda Tuhus, and Jeff Yates. For Between the Lines, I'm Scott Harris.

getting started a little late. Shout out to Lawrence, Arsenelli, Mogul Street Group. I had a job interview this morning and the guy was late. All right.

internet. We heard Arsenelli, the kid can't curse, jobless before that, and Rob Bass and DJ Easy Rock, Joy and Pain, rest in peace, Rob Bass.

All right, new to me. 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

there is an event this Saturday, Chocolate Kissa, at Tavernier Chocolates. One of our amazing underwriters. We really appreciate the support. It's going to be 4 to 6 p.m. with DJ Joe Motika, former WVEW DJ of the Back It Up show. Big up, Joe. And this is Dizzy Gillespie, who also passed on recently, along with Rob Bass this past week, a couple of giants.

right. One of the greatest jazz trumpeteers of all time. 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

Sonny Stitt and Sonny Rollins on that one with Dizzy Gillespie. Shout out to Uncle Bunny. Check out his show. You can check out his show tomorrow, 11 a.m. to noon, Homespun, the vinyl ramp to the weekend.

0: The Movement with Stick Figure. And this next one is Tanishu playing at the Tower tonight.
1: Are you going to tell them?
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0: Are you going to share your story, or are you going to continue to be a part of everyone else? Are you going to tell the truth? Are you going to tell the truth?
1: Are you going to tell them?
2: All right, tennis shoe. And I just figured out it's spelled a little obscurely, so I got it now. Out of Richmond, Virginia, tonight, May 28th. 9 to 11. And this is another one from them. And they'll be accompanied by Esther's Laboratory from Brooklyn, New York. It's 55 Elliott Street. There is a fee at the door. A little something to help the folks.

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another cover, and that is Danny's song by Reggae Hit Masters and the Seawall Prophet. We heard Sheryl Crow doing Sweet Child of Mine. So Danny's song was originally Kenny Loggins, and Sweet Child of Mine, originally Guns N' Roses.

And there's a big brat rock. Spring 2026 edition coming up Friday, June 5th at the Stone Church. All ages, sliding scale. And I heard Eva Isabella, one of the artists that'll be playing there. She was on the radio last night doing some live acoustic music. That sounded really good. Nice in-studio guest.

Sundub, shout out to Sheila, Raph, Lawrence, Muskelly, big up. Thanks for sharing the link.

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this weekend. 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

a rare essence of body move. Coming to the end of the lunch lift, and I'm going to play, I'm going to play another Sonny Rollins, who passed away at the age of 95, May 25th, 2026, just the other day. Excuse me for saying Dizzy Gillespie, they had some collaborations, but he had passed on decades ago. So rest in peace to Sonny Rollins, another amazing jazz artist. This one is St. Thomas. Shout out Stephen Frankel, former WVEW

the saxophone colossus. Saxophone colossus. Rollins was one of the last remaining legends of the bebop era. Shout out to KT, Renee, and Silver, who will be in here if all goes as planned at 2 o'clock today. Shout out to Selector D, John Lightfoot, Annie, and all the wonderful members of WVEW that are doing all kinds of creative things. 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And shout out to Cassidy and Milo. Shout out DJ Forcefed, Liz and Chance, J-Dove, Cam, got time for another one, and this one is called A Last Dance. Shout out to Troy, Sean, Ross, cousin of Diana Ross, hey, distant cousin. I don't think they met. It's like me with my cousin, Jeannie Francis, the famous actress from General Hospital. One of those famous cousins you never actually met.

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I watch the light leave my mother's bedsick eyes. She's so scared, once gone, I kissed her cheek.

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0: Hello, this is WVEWLP Brattleboro, 107.7 FM, your community radio station. I'm your host for this hour of Hell Yeah, DJ Silver, and I got a very special guest with me today, my sister, Camilla Saley, whose experiences in rock and roll are fascinating and very varied. So we're going to be having a chance to talk to her when she came up here to Vermont from New York City, where she lives. And you're going to hear a whole lot of super cool stuff. She picked out the playlist, too, of stuff we're going to listen to. So we're going to be playing some of these amazing early punk stuff, some of which you may not know, some of which you may know. All right, so let's say hi to Camilla.
1: Hi, Silver. Hi, everybody.
0: All right, let's get started with one of the first songs that she picked out.

0: All right.
1: So when I say I'm in love, you best believe it.
0: Sorry about that. Sorry, Dave Johansson of the New York Dolls. I cut you off there. That's just because we want to hear what my sister has to say about her connection to the Ramones.
2: Yeah. Hi, everyone. So I used to go see the Ramones at CBGB's. By the way, just for the record, people say CBGB because they see the marquee and they don't know that everyone who was there called it CBGB's. So when someone says CBGB, it's because they weren't around. Just saying. Anyway, we used to hang out at CBGB's, and the Ramones were just another band. There were lots of bands, and, you know, I was not a super fan, to be honest. I sort of feel like I was late to the party, but I was seeing them. I used to stand right next to, or sit right next to the speaker column and, like, listen to them blasting away, and for some reason, my hearing did not get permanently damaged from that. So I don't even know how I survived that. But anyway, I used to see them, and, you know, there's like 3-minute songs or 2 point whatever it is, 5-minute songs. And so anyway, eventually I ended up getting a job working for their management company. So they were managed by Danny Fields and Linda Stein. Danny Fields is famous because he basically invented punk in some fundamental way, or let's put it this way, he discovered punk. Nobody else would know about punk if it weren't for Danny Fields.
0: Right.
2: Danny Fields discovered and signed the Stooges, Iggy and the Stooges, and the MC5. So that's how early on to the party he was,
0: right.
2: Not to mention then managing the Ramones. So,
0: and by the way, may I just cut in for a minute? I was the president of the Ramones fan club, me, DJ Silver. I was the president of the Ramones fan club, and Danny Fields still owes me money, never paid me the blank, the blank, blank, blank.
2: Yeah, and yes.
0: But they had a fan club, and they had people had sent in money. This was when they were really, really early on, and they were expecting to get posters and this and that. So I remember being pretty much just a kid and going and getting those posters and rolling them up and going to the mailing place and finding the poster things and writing everybody apologetic letters because it was in complete and utter disarray. So I think Danny owes me what now? Where's it? What's his address, Camilla?
2: Yeah.
0: I need that $50. Okay. Thank you, just for the mailing supplies. Yeah. So go on.
2: Anyway, so I worked for Danny, and his wife, Linda Stein, was the wife of Seymour Stein, who famously, Sire Records. And so it was kind of a, like, good cop, bad cop situation. Danny was an angel. Linda was, let's just say, difficult.
0: A nightmare.
2: Yeah, okay. Yeah, I didn't say it. You did.
0: I did.
2: She was very difficult. So it was a crazy job, but I worked for them for a year. And yeah, I mean, I was working for the Ramones. And that was at the time when they were making Rock and Roll High School. So I actually have 2 copies of that script, the Rock and Roll High School script.
0: Really?
2: Yeah. And Danny.
0: Can I have one?
2: No.
0: Sisters, you
2: it's going to go
0: people,
2: into the
0: you all have
2: my
0: sisters.
2: Archive, which
0: She's
2: I'll
0: my
2: talk
0: older
2: about.
0: Sister, by the way.
2: Yeah, I'll talk about the archive in a minute. But anyway, yeah, and I love Danny. I mean, I just loved him and still do. He's a wonderful person and, you know, just so important to rock and roll. There's a great video. It's a documentary about him called Danny Says.
0: Right,
2: I highly recommend that. If you can watch that, I'd say to anyone who's listening, watch Danny Says and you'll really see what punk was all about and who Danny was. But it's a great, and like all sorts of incredible people, including Iggy, are talking about Danny. So
0: right,
2: highly
0: Iggy.
2: Recommend.
0: What would punk be without Iggy?
2: Exactly.
0: It wouldn't be. There
2: it
0: wouldn't
2: be
0: such a thing.
2: I agree. So anyway, yeah. So that's my connection to the Ramones.
0: All right, that's cool. Let's listen to a little New York Dolls. You have quite some interesting tales to talk about with the New York Dolls,
2: I do. Yes, I do.
0: Okay. All right.
1: Love, LUV.

0: All righty, we're back. And my sister, Camilla, has some fascinating stories, I'm sure, about the New York Dolls, which is what we just listened to, New York Dolls Looking for a Kiss from their first record album.
1: Yeah, they were an amazing band. They really were the greatest of all of those bands from New York City at that time. They were just brilliant. And so I used to go to a place called the Club 82. We just called it the 82.
0: 82 Club.
1: Yeah.
0: I was too young. I couldn't go. I was probably about 9 when you were going, or
1: right.
0: 10 or 11.
1: Yeah, maybe. Yeah. I was already in early in, like, I was in 10th grade.
0: And you were going out, it was like 3 o'clock in the morning, those places, like the 82 Club, right? Wouldn't they... Oh, it was like a super, super after hours club. It would just, you'd go there after CB's or something.
1: Well,
0: like that,
1: yeah, it was pre CB's. It was with, you were going to Max's and then maybe the 82 or sometimes just to the
0: Max's
1: 82.
0: Max's Kansas City, for yeah. those of you who don't know. Camilla, tell them a little tiny something about Max's.
1: Oh, Max's.
0: Velvet Underground and Iggy and people like that used to go and hang out there, and bands would play there.
1: Yeah.
0: Who would play there?
1: Oh, everyone played Max's. Actually, Springsteen even played there. A lot of bands before they got famous played there. It was most famous because there was this thing called the back room of Max's.
0: The famous back room.
1: Right, and that's where, like, you know, all the, you know, like you said, Lou Reed and Andy Warhol, they kind of held court down there. There's a great book called Please Kill Me, which is a sort of history of punk, and there's a whole bunch of stuff about Max's.
0: Legs McNeil?
1: Yeah.
0: Wrote that?
1: Well, he didn't really write it. He interviewed people. He and this Jillian, I forget her last name, but they interviewed everybody, and it's all just quotes from all sorts of people talking about various things. And but there's some really good sort of vivid quotes there. Sid and Nancy hung out there. I mean, it was, you know, there's a scene in Almost right. Famous that mimics
0: the movie Almost Famous, that, one of my sister's favorite movies.
1: Yeah, that
0: Cameron Crowe wrote it. He was a writer for Rolling Stone as a very, very young guy. He became a writer for Rolling Stone.
1: Right, and so in Almost Famous, there's a scene toward the end of the film that kind of is Max's, but it's, you know, of course, just a fictionalized version of Max's. So anyway, Max's was a hangout downstairs, and it had a stage upstairs, and the Dolls did play in Max's, as well as lots of other bands played there, Suicide and other bands that later became famous. But
0: Suicide
1: anyway,
0: is a band that was just two people, one synthesizer and one singer, and
1: yeah.
0: There was Punk Magazine that John Holstrom had put together. He's a famous in that scene drawer. He's an incredible artist and draws stuff. And he put together this magazine called Punk Magazine, and that was how the whole scene got its name, from punk.
1: Yeah, well, that's,
0: isn't that right?
1: Or lots of people say that. But I'm okay, John. I don't really
0: well,
1: think he invented the term punk.
0: That came out of the term punk came out of being people who are in prison.
1: Yeah.
0: Jail and got called punks. And
1: well,
0: then,
1: lots of people were called punks, right? You know, in Rebel Without a Cause, you know, people were called punks, you know?
0: Oh, is that right?
1: Of course. Street punks.
0: She's my older sister. She knows more than I do.
1: Oh, well, not what. Okay. Anyway, back to the whole New York Dolls thing. So, so we would go to the 82 Club or Club 82. It was a drag bar. It was famous for its female, quote unquote, female impersonators, which is what they would call drag performers back then. And there was a matchbook that came from there that said, that was no lady, that was a femme fatale. That was their like tagline for their drag performers. And anyway, it was primarily, that's what it was, drag performances. And they had been going on for at least, I think, from the 50s. I could be wrong, but remember.
0: Since earlier in the century, since the 1920s.
1: No, but I mean at the Club 82.
0: Oh, at the Club 82.
1: Yeah.
0: Oh.
1: And so it was famous for that. So when the Dolls play there, actually, David Johansen came out in this white polka dot dress, dress with black polka dots. I remember that. And he had like a little white matching purse or something. And, so they were always dressing really, really outrageously. And I also remember him wearing like a sort of a suit that was like a lime green. And my friend Rita said to him, is that lime green? And he said, no, mint julep.
0: David Schwimmer.
1: Yeah, he was very campy. Everybody was really campy.
0: They were all from Queens, weren't they?
1: No. David Johansen's from Staten Island.
0: Oh, Staten Island.
1: Joey Ginzale, Johnny Ginzale, Johnny Thunders. I think was from Manhattan. I don't know where he was from. I don't know about the Queens thing at all. I don't think you're right about that.
0: Maybe I'm thinking of the Ramones.
1: You are. Yeah, and of course, Syl Sylvain, whose real name is Mizrahi, he was in the fashion industry.
0: Oh, you know? Really?
1: Yeah, so really.
0: Is he related to Isaac?
1: I think he might have been, yeah.
0: Oh, my God.
1: Yeah, so anyway, Arthur Kane, don't know where he came from. Jerry
0: that was
1: Nolan.
0: The bass player. Arthur Kane was the bass player.
1: Jerry Nolan, I'm not
0: the
1: sure.
0: The drummer.
1: He might have also been from like Staten Island or somewhere. Anyway, I don't remember.
0: Their accents were amazing. Back when people in New York City actually had accents. Now it's pretty much generic. But back then, every part of New York had everyone had different accents. You could tell if someone was from Long Island, or you could tell if they were from Brooklyn. Forget about it. You could tell if they were from Queens, like the Ramones were just weird, so we don't know what the accent is from Queens. That was considered bridge and tunnel when I was growing up. We grew up in Manhattan, my sister and I, with our family. And, you know, we didn't really have accents because our parents were from Hungary. They were, immigrants from Hungary. And so we didn't really have accents, but we could tell when we met people exactly, or from the Bronx. Camilla, do a Bronx accent.
1: Oh, God, I don't know. Anyway, maybe she'll come
0: up with it later, you guys, because the Bronx.
1: I remember
0: is a very
1: I had
0: cool
1: a guy who I went wanted to go out with me, and he was actually from Queens, and he was like, "So you're gonna go out with me or what?
0: or what?
1: Anyway, all right. So
0: all right, New York Dolls.
1: So anyway, we used to go see the Dolls at the 82, and they were just mind-blowingly great. Now, if you know anything about the New York Dolls, this is after Billy Mercia died. Their first drummer died, and this is like their sort of second incarnation. Mercer Arts Center collapsed, and it was a place where they had been playing, and then they started playing at the 82 and at Max's. So not only did I see the Dolls there, but I also saw a band called the Stilettos there. And this is before, and one of the members of the Stilettos was
0: Debbie Harry,
1: who also who became the sort of figurehead of Blondie, and they were a great band. Unfortunately, there's, as far as I know, no recordings or no easily accessible recordings of the Stilettos. There is some Blondie, and I think we have it in our playlist.
0: Yes, that's our next song. We're going to hear "Ripper to Shreds" from Blondie. Okay. I just wanted to say that back then, of course, there were no cell phones, folks. So that means that my sister doesn't have fabulous pictures of David Johansen in a lime green or mint julep green suit and or any other incredible outfits. You have to look at the cover of that first album to get a really great taste. That's a great cover. And that record was produced by Todd Rundgren, wasn't it?
1: Yep. Yeah. Who I worked for later.
0: I never forget reading a quote where he said to them in some magazine, probably Cream magazine, saying, get the glitter out of your asses and play. All right, so now we're going to hear some Blondie. We're going to hear "Ripper to Shreds," which is on the first album, right?
1: Yeah, that's a great album.
0: This is my sister's choice. I would have loved to hear "Ex-Offender," but that's something I'll just have to listen to on my own.
1: All right.
0: All right, let's get rolling here.

0: All right, we're back. And my sister would like to talk a little bit about this incredibly fascinating project that she's been involved with for quite some years now, right? Called Punk Archive.
1: Yeah.
0: Talk a little bit about what you're doing there in New York City with this
1: project. I will.
0: Project.
1: I also just want to connect it to the song that we just heard. So Debbie, you know, later on went on to form Blondie, and of course they got signed, which was great.
0: But they were on Sire, right?
1: Yeah, they were on Sire. Then they were on Chrysalis.
0: Chrysalis.
1: And anyway, the first record I just thought was like total brilliance. I love that record. Just absolutely love it. Anyway, they sort of got a little more disco-y and stuff, and I just want to remind people that there were a lot of different movements in music going on at the same time. They got to be very, you know, successful by basically creating pop records. And I mean, to give Debbie some credit, you know, the fact that they hooked up with Fab Five Freddy and they, you know, did kind of played on the rap thing very early on. I'm not a fan of that song. I think the rhymes are kind of
0: lame,
1: to say the least. However, I do think that just, you know, incorporating that into their sound and just acknowledging it as a legitimate art form was, you know, is definitely admirable. I just wish the actual rhymes were better. But anyway, be that as it may. So, you know, I have been sort of, I guess, you know, I'm a proto-punk, right? That's what I sort of call myself. Like I said, there were many different kinds of music going on at the same time. A lot of people think that punk is a sound. It really isn't. It was a movement that came out of New York, and there were many different bands that were sort of in that movement, including Talking Heads, you know, Suicide, The Dolls, you know, one of my favorite bands, The Dictators, which nobody's ever heard of, but they were great.
0: Wait, that's not true. Remember, I told you I saw a guy outside the Brattleboro Food Co-op with a Dictators t-shirt, and I just had to stop him. And I said, hey, The Dictators, hey. And then we started chatting about that, and I actually did mention my sister in this Punk Archives thing, and he was so excited because it's on Instagram, right, Kamal?
1: Yeah, it's on Instagram. So I'll get there. I promise I'll get there. Point is, there was a lot going on and a lot of different types of music, you know, including the Ramones, of course, and other bands, which, again, probably most people never heard of, like Tough Darts and, you know, all sorts of stuff. But anyway, some of my friends who were around then also, we all realized that we're all getting older, not to like call myself out, but you know, I ain't no spring chicken and other. and so, you know, we thought, well, and I actually saved absolutely everything. So among the things that I have are, as I mentioned, the scripts for Rock and Roll High School, but I also have tons of Blondie stuff because I at some point worked for a record company and I got a lot of Blondie merch. I think I probably traded with some. I don't even know how I ended up with it, but I had I have something called a notepad that says Blondie notes, and I have a press kit for Blondie and all sorts of stuff. You know, that's just ephemera stuff that we gathered. I have Ramon stationery, just stuff that the record companies and the management companies might have created for publicity purposes. I have a hall pass, which is like a hall pass for Rock and Roll High School, which is promotional.
0: That was the movie with Dee Dee was in the shower. Am I right about that?
1: Yeah.
0: I'll never forget that.
1: Many other things.
0: I had a little thing for Dee Dee, just a little one, didn't I, Camilla?
1: It's a good thing to have it from a distance.
0: Yes, from a distance.
1: Difficult to human.
0: What a genius, but also what an incredibly difficult life he had.
1: Talking out of turn because I don't really never really knew him as a person, but he seemed like there was a nice guy in there somewhere. I think he was a nice guy, but he had a drug problem. So like a lot of other drug problems, people with drug problems, that can be very difficult. Anyway, bottom line is, so I have gathered all this ephemera from my time in rock and roll. And so me and some of the other wonderful proto-punk women that I know created something called the Punk Archive. It's Punk Archive NYC. It is, we do have an Instagram. It's just Punk Archive NYC. And the purpose of it is to preserve rock and roll at punk and New York punk and rock and roll ephemera. So that means like all the kind of stuff and history and the objects that, you know, kind of tell those stories. And so that's what this project is. And I'm working with other women from that rock and roll era to do that. Actually, we just had a guy join our little band of rock and roll preservationists.
0: You should have your own museum. You should have a building where you could.
1: It would be great, but not in New York City.
0: Not in New York City.
1: Nobody can afford it.
0: Hey, do it up here, right, Brattleboro? Yeah. We know you're listening. We know you want to see this stuff. We know you want to see stuff about New York Dolls, the Ramones.

0: new parochial school. And then I would change out of my parochial school uniform and into some, you know, glitter halter top and my silver platform shoes with my jeans rolled up to the knees and glitter socks. And I would get in a cab or get on the subway, which was very dangerous at that time, especially if you were a 12-year-old with silver platform boots and or shoes. Or
1: yeah, but
0: gold.
1: We were tough.
0: We were tough. You got street smarts growing up in New York City. You had to.
1: We were tough.
0: There's so many stories we have. We could just go on, but we have limited time.
1: I'm glad you mentioned the glitter stuff, because I think it's really important for people to understand that that glitter rock movement, which really was like Bowie and
0: the Sweet
1: and you know, other people like that, Sparks and all that stuff, that that kind of morphed eventually into some of this quote unquote punk stuff, including the Dolls. Absolutely.
0: Very glam.
1: Influential and influenced and influential, both of them.
0: That's right.
1: So, So, and the sets, there were satin jackets and stuff. So there was like a lot of mixing that up.
0: We used to, as you know, very young girls, let's say again, I was like, say 12 when I, or maybe even 11 when I first went to CB's. And they didn't card you. They didn't mind. They just looked at you and said, okay, you can come in. Yeah. And I would just be in there with all these older adults. And, you know, I'm always grateful because probably because my sister was there. Nobody ever hit on me. I did get a couple of complimentary comments from some of the guys in bands. But, you know, and I hung out with the Ramones, too.
1: I have to say, CB's was a very cool place in that way. It was not the kind of predatory place that I would say Max's was, much more predatory. Honestly, CB's, everybody was really cool. And,
0: they were
1: and,
0: very cool.
1: You know, like my sister once was wearing a warm winter coat and that my mother had. And I guess it was like the fall, or maybe it was like, I don't know, she just wanted to wear it. And Walter Luhr, who later was in the Heartbreakers but was in a band called the Demon's Ghost.
0: I know what you're going to say.
1: Getting ready for winter.
0: Getting ready for winter.
1: So after
0: speaking
1: that,
0: speaking of accents.
1: Right after that, we just kept saying whenever he was around, we'd be like, getting ready for Walter. Anyway. So,
0: I'm sorry. I was strictly a one person, you know, at the age of 12, wanting to be with Dee Dee Ramone, who, as my sister described earlier, and his girlfriend, by the way, was
1: was really frightening.
0: This really frightening girlfriend named Connie. And, you know, I played 53rd and 3rd on one of my other playlists, and I spoke about what that song was about, and it was about a corner in New York City that was well known for prostitution by males, and it was notorious. And Dee Dee, we believe, to the best of my knowledge, worked that corner, and he wrote that song.
1: Yeah.
0: And it's a very dark song.
1: Yeah.
0: You
1: it's
0: know,
1: dark,
0: it's
1: kind
0: of like makes me think of the movie Taxi Driver almost. Yeah. Something about that song, which of course that's a classic movie with Robert De Niro.
1: Yep.
0: So
1: anyway, so about the punk archive. So basically, we're just you know, kind of digitally archiving all of our stuff, and then, you know, it's available to do for museums to do shows and stuff, so they can contact us if they're interested in doing a display of something or they want stuff on loan. Yeah, obviously everything is on loan.
0: Hey, listen. Oh, go ahead, finish.
1: So,
0: sorry.
1: Anyway, if anyone's interested,
0: in
1: Punk Archive NYC is on Instagram, and and we have a
0: and
1: website,
0: let me tell you,
1: which
0: that's
1: is also
0: fairly super fascinating. If you go on that Instagram account, you're going to see things and people that were right there, and some of the musicians that are still around from that time are part of that group. You're going to see inside stuff. So if you have any interest in any of these types of bands from that era, I would definitely say, and you have an Instagram, check it out, because it'll be fascinating.
1: I would also say that the website is maybe even more better. Listen to me.
0: More better. Getting ready to be better.
1: Yeah. Getting ready for Walter. Getting ready for being better. So anyway, go to the website, which is also punkarchivenyc.org. I would definitely start there. So anyway, this leads us into,
0: I could either play Lady Stardust from David Bowie or Hellraiser by Sweet, if you want to hear something glam.
1: You can go to do Lady Stardust, because I'd like to talk about Bowie a little bit and about that.
0: All right, folks, we're going to come up on some very cool next song, which is from Ziggy Stardust and the Spiders from Mars, that album. We're going to hear Lady Stardust. What an incredible song. And I think it may have been written about Iggy. We're not sure.

0: Okay, we're back. That was The Suite with Hellraiser, one of my most, probably my most favorite song of any of theirs. There's just stuff tended to be this very sort of hard rock English band, but they were very glam and they were very influenced in that glitter scene.
1: Yeah.
0: Brian Connolly, I remember, was the lead singer with this thick, sort of Brian Jones type of hair, but longer, blonde, thick hair.
1: Yep. Yeah, so
0: they were cute. I thought they were cute. They say he was a jerk, though. I read the interviews in Cream magazine. Camilla, tell people what Cream magazine was.
1: Oh, sure. Yeah. Well, let me just say before I go to Cream, because Cream is so important. But let me just say, just reacting to that song. So I think what's so great about that, and Rebel Rebel has the same thing. Lady Stardust is
0: Bowie's Rebel Rebel.
1: I mean, Lady Stardust is just this sublime song, and Lady Stardust makes me think of Club 82, to be honest. It's really like that. It's about that. In a way, for me, it's about being in a place like the 82 and seeing somebody like just magnificently sort of rise up out of the stage and just be like this gorgeous, you know, femme fatale, you know, kind of trans creature, this sort of male, female, incredible, gorgeous being. So I love that song. But you know, when you go to like a song like Hellraiser, and like I said, Rebel Rebel is similar. You know, we're talking about like the whole groupie thing. We're talking about, you know, young girls who are just going to party and meet rock stars. And I was certainly that. I think before I got into the whole CBGB scene, which was kind of, you know, I don't know, I want to say, you know, people sort of think that punk was sort of sexy. I have to say it was kind of the opposite.
0: It was very intellectual.
1: It was not sexy. I think, you know, the glam scene, the glitter scene was very sort of sexual, sexy. And, you know, punk was kind of a respite from that. But, you know, just going back to the glitter glam scene, we used to call it glitter, by the way. Glam was an English term. We didn't use it at all. We always talked about the glitter, not glam.
0: That's
1: so,
0: right.
1: Yeah, it's kind of got morphed into this. Now everyone uses the word glam, but we use the word glitter. Anyway.
0: But you must make a point of mentioning our glitter knee socks, which we wore.
1: Yes.
0: I would wear glitter knee socks and my pants, my jeans rolled up, you know, and a little glitter halter top, which I think I already mentioned before, but I'll never forget buying
1: so
0: that stuff.
1: There was was that store called Reminiscence? There was a store on Broadway somewhere in the 80s, I think, called Reminiscence. So we got stuff there. And also there was a store in Woodstock that sold all this glitter stuff. And the the guy behind the counter looked Robert Plantish. So we were very into him.
0: Oh, yeah, I remember him now. Oh, my God.
1: He was very cute. So we were very into him.
0: Curly blonde hair.
1: Yeah, yeah. But anyway, to get back to the whole thing about...
0: This is the most important thing. I'm sorry.
1: The cute guy behind the counter who sold glitter socks. They were called Hot Socks.
0: Hot Socks. S-O-X.
1: S-S-O-S. S-O-X.
0: S-O-X.
1: Anyway, but you know...
0: Cute guys. Let's talk about the cute guys.
1: Well, I mean, so for when I was a little younger, before I got into CBs, you know, when I was trying to get into Max's and getting into Max's, you know, and the 82, I was sort of more into that kind of groupie thing. And I had a few kind of groupie experiences, which I'd rather not detail right now. Thank you, Silver. But
0: I didn't say a word.
1: Oh,
0: I'm
1: I know.
0: Sitting here. Mom is possible.
1: Thank you. Thank you. But I had some sort of some very groupie-ish experiences. Not a lot, but a few with some rather well-known rock stars. And then I kind of was like rejected that whole scene because it was kind of predatory and creepy. And I kind of went into the whole punk scene. So that was actually a good move. But the idea of young girls going and partying and wanting to meet rock stars was 100% real. By the way, I just have to mention this. I have, there's a picture that Bob Gruen took of...
0: tell him who Bob Gruen is.
1: Oh, Bob Gruen's famous rock and roll photographer who a friend of mine worked for. She did developing his pictures. And so
0: she took great pictures of me too when I was in bands.
1: She's a great photographer.
0: I was in bands for many years. Yeah, she took an incredible shot of me in my leather jacket.
1: Yeah, she's a fantastic photographer in her own right. But anyway, there's a picture of Sean Cassidy hanging out with David Johansen.
0: Cassidy's brother, younger brother. Very cute.
1: He had braces and they're sitting, they're like got our arms around each other. So contrary to Sean Cassidy's very, you know, sort of G-rated image, his very like, you know, PG, whatever you want to call it, very pure kind of image.
0: Very white bread America.
1: Yeah. So anyway, there's a picture of that that Bob Gruen took, which is amazing. So anyway, yeah. So like young people, including Sean Cassidy, apparently, and young girls were hanging out, and they were never, none of us was ever carded at Max's. We were never asked for ID in any of those places. It was just like, you know, if you were a cute girl, believe me, you were getting in no matter what.
0: Exactly.
1: I don't know if it's, I assume it's really changed now, but it certainly was like that then. And that, you know, that created an atmosphere which had the potential to be pretty predatory. So, you know, I think Max, CBGB's was kind of a relief from that.
0: Yes, it was.
1: But
0: I mean, yeah. I mean, I remember being there and, you know, having really great conversations with some of the musicians. Like,
1: yeah.
0: And I was like 13 years old and nobody, you know, again, yeah. Sure, somebody said something like, your sister is very pretty once to my sister, when to Camilla, yeah. who's sitting here with me now. You know, but that was the extent of it. I always felt safe. I always felt protected. Yeah. A lot of these people were actually intellectuals. They, you know, were real thinkers and sort of punk philosophers. I like to think of them, you know, the people who did Punk Magazine. What an incredible, hilarious magazine that was. We used to read each issue till they were falling apart, just like we did with Cream Magazine, too, at the same time.
1: Yeah. So let me say something about Cream. So for those of you who don't know, it was kind of it was really the best rock and roll magazine. I mean, you know, I'm sure people at Rolling Stone would be like...
0: Oh, and spelled C-R-E-E-M.
1: Yeah. So people at Rolling Stone, I'm sure, are like, well, we're the, you know...
0: We're Rolling Stone.
1: Magazine
0: we're so
1: of record.
0: Important.
1: But honestly, Cream Magazine was just a fantastic...
0: Blew them out of the water, frankly.
1: I mean, it's so much more fun to read. Anyway, it was edited...
0: And you still have some of those issues.
1: I have many of them. And it was edited by a famous rock writer called Lester Bangs. And he was just
0: Lester Bangs.
1: Super brilliant.
0: I'm sure some of our listeners know all about Lester Bangs.
1: Right. And Lester is also featured in the movie Almost Famous. He's played by, what's his name? Oh, my God. Anyway, he's played by a famous actor who relatively recently died. Died not long ago.
0: Uh-huh.
1: But anyway, the name escapes me again.
0: It'll
1: but anyway.
0: Come back.
1: So anyway, Lester Bangs is a famous rock writer and really brilliant, and brilliant as a writer, you know, but wrote about rock and roll. And so Cream was like our kind of Bible, and, you know, they were also writing about the New York Dolls and other punk bands, sort of early, what I'd call sort of seminal punk bands. So yeah, that's Cream.
0: Okay. Listen, I just want to say, next up we have a song, Liar, by Queen. Now, we saw Queen open for Mott the Hoople, believe it or not.
1: Right.
0: It was their first time in America, and I remember we saw them, and they were incredible, and they were so great. But then Mott the Hoople turned out to be amazingly great, too. But we just were like, who is this band? And Cream made a hilarious joke about in one of the articles when they reviewed that same show, and they said, did Freddie Mercury somehow manage to... He looks like a kid on the beach who managed to make poop in the front of his pants. So you can imagine what they were talking about.
1: Okay. Let me just say this. That was at the... We saw Queen...
0: The Eurus Theater.
1: Yeah, Queen and Mott the Hoople opening in a theater that was like a Broadway theater. So that
0: exactly.
1: was a small theater. And everybody I knew, like all our friends, we took up an entire row.
0: Yeah.
1: And we all went, and it was
0: so
1: just
0: hard
1: amazing.
0: Getting tickets. There was no online way to get tickets. You had to go out and get in a line.
1: Stand in line.
0: Stand in line, sleep in line, whatever it took.
1: But we went, and it was right after, or right when Queen 2 came out. So it was the second Queen album. This cut that she's going to play is from the first Queen album. It's one of the greatest rock and roll songs. And if you don't know early Queen, this is the Queen that I love.
0: The first album is, they're both the
1: just
0: first and second
1: mind-blowingly
0: album.
1: Great.
0: I mean, they're brilliant and great, but we knew how great they were. We knew what an incredible voice that Freddie Mercury had. I knew when they were just like a bunch of students in college in England, and that's how they met. So let's hear that song. Let's get ready to roll.

0: All right, that was The Dictators, part of their song, Sleeping with the TV On. And I wanted to thank my guest, Camilla Saley, with her brilliant, interesting stories about the music and the punk scene in particular. And she chose all of those songs, except I chose Hellraiser and one other thing, maybe. But anyway, we're sisters, so yeah. It's all good.
1: No, listen, it's really a pleasure to be here. Guys, check it out, The Dictators, if you've never heard of them. And Ross the Boss, who was their guitar player, just recently died. So Ross, wherever you are, we love you.
0: Yes, Ross.
1: And Ross the Boss, and yeah, we love you. And so, and thanks again for having me.
0: All right. Well, thank you so much for being on the show. The views and opinions expressed on this WVEW show are these of the hosts and guests exclusively. 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I think of it as W, very excellent W. That's how I remember it. 107.7 FM, your community radio station, coming to you live. 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All right.

0: 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Yeah. 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
1: Howdy, y'all. It's DJ Pockets. 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

Welcome to Vidhi's Bollywood Jukebox, a specially curated show of Indian music and films by Bollywood geek Vidhi. That's me.

That's right. This is a show about Bollywood music. Music from Indian films that is in the Hindi language. Although there are several other regional cinemas in India. And the one that I am most familiar with is Bollywood, because I grew up in Mumbai city, which is kind of like the Hollywood of India, and that's where the film industry is based. And I was exposed to a lot of films, film trivia, and film songs growing up. It's such a beautiful spring day out there, and so many beautiful blossoms to look at. I was looking at some irises on my way. It looks like it's iris season. And in line with the season and the various blossoms, today's episode is about blossoms, about blooming, about springtime, about all things flowers. So you will hear a lot of flowers in the tracks that I have today, and you will also hear the Hindi word for flowers, which is phool. So here is the first track for today.

Sorry, it takes a while for my YouTube to get signed in and then for me to be able to queue up the tracks. But here is Gulon Mein Rang Bhare, which is actually a ghazal, and it's about the colors that fill the flowers, and the way that this spring has just spread out and is such a beautiful sight.

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What's growing in your garden? What flower did you see? What blossoms were unexpected? And what colors were those blossoms? We have these this beautiful hanging basket of fuchsias that we got, and the buds were closed. They all were pink, but only when they opened, we realized they had a purple center. So all of these things are such a joy to observe and talk about in the springtime. And the nice sunshine and warm weather aids such light conversation about flowers. Today on this episode, I am going to talk about flowers, about songs that have a mention of flowers, and also I will be sharing a special interview that I did this week with blues guitarist Brian Lee Crosby, who is from Rhode Island, and Joel Vina, who my regular listeners know is my husband. They are both going to be collaborating on a concert presenting Raga Blues. So there's going to be the 12-stringed guitar that Ryan plays, and in the Mississippi blues style, in the Bentonia blues style, and Joel plays the 20-stringed Indian slide guitar, which has been modified and has been designed not by him but by stalwart artists from India who have modified and designed that instrument so as to be able to play ragas on a guitar. And this concert, they will both be accompanied by their respective percussionists. There's going to be a calabash gourd artist accompanying Ryan. His name is Grant Smith. And Joel will be accompanied by tabla player Yusuf Karai. So this interview I will be playing later on the show. But for now, Baat Phoolon Ki, the talk of flowers. And in my research for this episode, I came across this one song which is called "E Nargise Mastana," and it's an Urdu phrase which is hyphenated, Nargis hyphen A hyphen Mastana, and there are a lot of these phrases in Urdu, and this one literally translates as "Hey, awesome, wonderful flower, you are a beautiful flower." And Nargis is the Hindi name for narcissus, which we know as daffodils. So this is something that I did not know. I have been acquainted with daffodils only after moving to Vermont. I did not see them growing in India, at least not the places where I live, which is in Mumbai and in Maharashtra. In the Western Ghats, I haven't come across daffodils, or I might have been unaware of them. It's only in a place like Vermont that you learn so much more about flowers and their various species. So here is a Bollywood song about daffodils and the beauty of a daffodil that the singer finds in his beloved.

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And this is an independent radio station, but the views and opinions expressed on the show are that of the hosts and the guests exclusively and not represent the views of the radio station or the board or any underwriter supporters. Yes, this episode is about spring, about blossoms, about flowers. And I was reading, you know, how you come across random posts on social media and the things that will become obsolete in the near future. And that post was listing currency notes, physical car keys. I don't remember what else, but the one, but in such posts, you think about things that you might see or are already seeing becoming obsolete, like physical media, printed newspapers, or handwritten letters and flowers pressed in those handwritten letters. It is such a romantic gesture to send or to press a flower in your notebook or send press flowers as part of a letter. And it is a very, very retro sentiment. And there are also Bollywood songs about that sentiment, Bollywood songs from the 60s, at which time it was extremely common to send flowers and send flowers wrapped in a letter and send handwritten letters. So on that sentiment, there is this track which is called Phool Tumhe Bheja Hai Khat Mein, Phool Nahi Mera Dil Hai. So it translates as, there is a flower that I have sent in this letter. And it is not a mere flower, but it is

That was from the 1968 film Saraswati Chandra, a black and white Hindi movie. I'm not mentioning all the albums or the soundtrack information because you can find that while my show is live on wvew.org. But you can always call the radio station if you wanted to ask me about something specific.

And the number is 802-246-6107. And today's topic is flowers and blossoms and spring. And speaking of spring, there is, as you know, in Indian classical music, there are ragas. Ragas are these musical personalities that with the collection of a specific set of notes of ascending and descending order, they create a certain mood. And these have been composed several thousands of years ago, and maybe hundreds. Sorry, I was 16th century. So centuries ago, and these have a mood, as I was saying, and they signify the mood signifies a certain time of day. Sometimes it could signify a certain season. And there is a raga for perhaps not every season, but some of them, like monsoon, has its own raga. In fact, a few different variations of monsoon-related ragas. And as does spring. The raga for spring is Basant and Bahar. And these two combine to create a raga called Basant Bahar. Basant is the Hindi name for spring. And springtime is very similar in India, except it's much earlier. It's around February and March, around the season of Holi. And so Basant is the official season for spring. And Basant Bahar is a raga that that talks about spring. And there are lots of compositions in Basant Bahar. There are lots of performances of instrumental music that you might find in Basant Bahar. If you have a favorite instrument, an Indian classical instrument, I mean, or a favorite artist, you can just search by their by that instrument or that artist's name and type Basant Bahar, and you might find a recording that they have made in that raga, and that can be your spring celebration. Here is mine. It's from a movie which is also called Basant Bahar, and this one is called Ketki Gulab Juhi. These are three different names of different flowers. Ketki Gulab Juhi Champak Ban Phule. The singer is listing all the different flowers that are growing at this time. So here is Ketki Gulab Juhi.

0: That was a Bollywood song which was based on a raga called Basant Bahar, which is a spring-related raga. And going to be talking about ragas more on this interview clip that I would like to share next, which is my interview with Ryan Lee Crosby and Joel Veena. Ryan Lee Crosby is a musician based out of Rhode Island, and he travels to Bentonia, Mississippi to learn in the Bentonia blues tradition from Jimmy Duck Holmes, who is the greatest living practitioner of the Bentonia blues, which was made legendary by Skip James. And Holmes has Blue Front Cafe in central Mississippi, which is the oldest juke joint where he performs this music, and that is the source of learning for Ryan. He has been learning this music since the last 15 years and also performing it, and he will be performing at the Parlor Room in Northampton on June 6th. Details for which can be found on ryanleecrosby.com or joelveena.com. And both these musicians have a lot in common. Joel has been living in Vermont but traveling back to India to study the Indian slide guitar in the Guru Shishya Parampara, which means a student-teacher relationship, wherein, as an oral tradition, Joel takes all the musical learnings orally from his teacher, of which there have been multiple, and he currently learns from Anirban Das Gupta, who is based out of Lowell, Massachusetts. And so that is a parallel that they found in each other's learning journeys, and they decided to create a joint show called Raga Blues. I'm going to let this interview give you more information and about the two artists, and also what they're going to bring to that concert. So we have on our show today Ryan Lee Crosby, who is joining us from Rhode Island, and Joel Veena, who is a native Vermonter, and both of them are going to present a concert of Raga Blues at the Parlor Room in Northampton on June 6th at 7:30 p.m. onwards. And it is going to be a confluence of ragas and the Mississippi blues. So I want to first ask you guys, what is Raga Blues? And also, after that, let's talk about how this collaboration happened. Who would like to go first? I think maybe Joel, you want to talk about
1: Sure,
0: how
1: sure.
0: Ryan came to this area first.
1: Thanks for having us, Vidi. Yeah, and so the Raga Blues is an idea that Ryan and I don't know if we came up with it, but we are expressing that idea after Root Cellar Sound, my little record label, presented Ryan up in Guilford last summer or last fall, and we started talking about how we could play music together. We both have some background in Indian music and the slide guitar also, so that was a commonality. But in this idea of the Raga Blues, it kind of came about from this idea that the blues could be thought of as an Indian raga. And why or how that works essentially is that, you know, a raga in North and South Indian music is a musical scale that also has a grammar and a specific like ornament style. Is that often experienced listeners of the music can identify a rag within the first few passages, within the 30 seconds or 45 seconds, you say, oh yeah, that's rag Yaman. And this is something that is common to the blues also, is that the blues, within a few moments of starting a tune, it's very recognizable to many of us, especially here in the United States, where the music kind of came out, is that we can hear immediately that, like, oh, this is a blues song. It has a certain feeling to it. There is a scale associated with it. And so we're exploring that liminal space in there. Now, what do you think, Ryan?
0: Do you agree, Ryan?
2: Yeah, I think, to me, the calling the event the Raga Blues is just feels like a natural extension of our connection and our interests and our backgrounds. I think, you know, I appreciate that there's a lot of ways we can relate to music, perceive music, express music, and study and connect, you know, with it and through it. And to me, I feel like, yeah, we're interested in these musical traditions, or have, you know, dedicated ourselves to these musical traditions that I think are quite complementary. Mm-hmm. There are, to my ear, even within some of the Mississippi blues traditions that I'm interested in, you know, sometimes certain phrases, you know, you can hear a certain phrase and it's like a signature of the Bentonia sound, or a signature of, you know, North Mississippi, or even like a town within the North Mississippi area. They have their different phrases and their identifying characteristics. And even though these kinds of music come from different parts of the world and different cultures, I think that, yeah, they just have a lot in common. And some of that has to do with, at least for me, the kind of blues music that I really like often doesn't have chord changes. It evokes within me as a listener or a player similar feelings of hearing a tambura, and the way that a rag can open the mind and the heart. I feel like there's underlying qualities in these different, you know, musics that they just feel sympathetic to me. Yeah.
1: Nice word.
0: Yeah, that really makes sense. There is a quote from the Smithsonian magazine that calls your ability to bring influences from Africa and India to the Bentonia sound. And I'm curious to know, what is the India part of the Bentonia sound?
2: Well, I think, again, for me, it's just, Bentonia will have chord changes sometimes, but often not many. And I feel like I can really only speak for myself here, but the meditative, I find meditative aspects in both what I've experienced listening to or studying a little bit of Indian classical and playing the Bentonia style of blues. You know, I feel like something about these highly improvised ways of expressing yourself musically with few or no chord changes, there's just something that feels so, it's like just a very fundamental thing. And so to me, it just feels natural that some of what I learned in my lessons with Warren Sanders showed up in the way that I relate to the Bentonia blues. Some of that's through the slide guitar, some of it isn't, but That's where that shows up for me, I think.
0: Right. Yeah. And so I'd like to share with the audiences that both of you play the slide guitar, but in different ways. Joel plays the 20-stringed Indian slide guitar, which has been modified and developed to be able to play ragas on it. And you play the 12-stringed guitar. Is that the sliding one, the 12-string one?
2: No, I usually play slide on either a lap steel or a dobro. Okay. I own an Indian slide guitar, and that has informed how I relate to sound. And in a way that's not unlike the 12-string guitar, you have these natural resonances that occur from strings, you know, vibrating at the same time. They create overtones and, yeah, sympathetic frequencies. Mm-hmm. But my sliding is mainly on the dobro.
0: Okay.
2: Mm-hmm.
0: And, let's talk about your instrument, Joel, and your style.
2: Sure.
0: And how that is complementary. Or we don't want to necessarily draw parallels between the two genres forcefully, but we're exploring the space. Yeah, talk about your style and your instrument.
1: Sure. Yeah, I play the Indian slide guitar. It's called the Hindustani slide guitar, made popular by two artists, Brij Bhushan Kabra and later Pandit Vishwamohan Bhatt. People may be familiar with Vishwamohan Bhatt's instrument. He calls it Mohan Veena. But I think of Hindustani slide guitar as the big category of instrument. And then we have a lot of different artists making their slight changes, making changes to the instrument to complement their own style. Artists like Debashish Bhattacharya, Barun Kumar Paul, these type of artists, Dr. Kamala Shankar. And so this is essentially an archtop guitar that I play flat on my lap that has 12 sympathetic resonating strings, along with four main playing strings that I slide on using a steel bar and finger picks in my right hand. And in addition to those strings, there's also four drone strings on the side. And that's the Indian slide guitar.
0: Hmm. You have been learning, I'm talking to Brian, you've been learning from Jimmy Duck Holmes. He's a Bentonia, Mississippi bluesman, and he's the one who has been teaching you this style. So can you please talk a little bit about your teacher, your guru?
2: Mm. Jimmy is he's just about to turn 78, and he is the he has two significant things about him that are important to mention, I think, from the beginning. He's the last of a lineage of mm-hmm. the local players from Bentonia that go back, I'd say probably at least 100 years, and there have been some significant players in the history of the music. Henry Stuckey, who is considered the originator, who I think first introduced Jimmy when Jimmy was a kid, introduced him to the music. Henry Stuckey was never recorded, but in 1931, the first recordings from Bentonia were made by a man named Skip James, who a lot of blues listeners know. And then there was Jack Owens, who's Jimmy's teacher, and a man named Cornelius Bright, and a few other players, but Yeah, Jimmy is the last living practitioner from Bentonia of the Bentonia style. And he's also the proprietor of what is said to be the oldest juke joint in the United States, or maybe anywhere, really. And his place is called the Blue Front Cafe. And that's been opened continuously in his family since the late 1940s. And so not only is Jimmy the last practitioner from the region, but he's also, he is in charge of and holds the communal space where the music has been played for, well, yeah, since maybe 1948.
1: Wow.
2: Yeah. Yeah.
0: Wow, that is really impressive.
2: Yeah.
0: And then you also mentioned in one of your interviews how he has a presence about him, and he has a strong energy, which reminds you of Indian gurus that you've met. It kind of makes me think of the Guru Shishya Parampara in the Hindustani classical music, which also is similar in the way that you learn orally from one teacher or multiple teachers.
2: Mm-hmm.
0: But the idea is that you are imparted this knowledge that is so special. And Joel, you want to talk more about the Guru Shishya Parampara?
1: Yeah.
0: And its various qualities.
1: Sure. Yeah. Guru Shishya Parampara, to kind of literally translate, is the teacher-student tradition. And this is a very old tradition from the Indian subcontinent, and it kind of characterizes the method of passing on knowledge in South Asia, we could say, is that knowledge is held by individuals who are members of an oral tradition, who essentially become the sum total of what their predecessors taught them, but they're alive. They're not, of course, they're not like books. It's not like a reference. And so in addition to being, you know, carriers of this tradition, of this information that has been passed on, Ryan talked about this music being heavily improvisational. And so that's the same in both of these styles. And so the guru, who is the lineage holder, is that they're also tasked with interpretation in that current time. And so a quote-unquote good guru, a good lineage passer or torchbearer, is somebody who has that authentic teaching from those who came before. Teaching meaning they spent actual face time with that person, learning with them. And then also their capacity for interpreting the idiom in the present time and connecting what is an old traditional style of music, in this case we're talking about, with today's artists, or with today's audiences, we can say. And so this relationship with teachers, it's very cool that Ryan and I have this in common, and that this is a commonality between Hindustani music and the blues. And I think that is largely because these are oral traditions. It's not to say that nothing is ever written down, or that it can't be written down. There's no like rule necessarily.
0: Right.
1: But it, in the oral tradition, the understanding is that the music that you are imbibing is actually alive, is present in that living individual. Mm. And that you imbibe that, you make that a part of your being and a part of your experience on this earth by, spending time is not like the greatest way of putting it, of sharing time, of being in their presence, of exchanging music.
0: Nice. Yeah, it sounds like you guys have a lot in common with your musical journeys. Ryan, you have been learning this music for 15 years now. Is that correct? The Bentonia blues.
2: Vidi, I'm sorry, the sound cut out just a tiny bit. I didn't hear one part of the...
0: I will continue playing that interview on the other side of this track. I feel like at this point, I want to play something related to what we are referencing in the interview about Ryan Lee Crosby and his mentor, his guru, his teacher, Jimmy Duck Holmes. And there is a track where Ryan is performing with Jimmy, so I'd like to share that one. And several things that I learned for the first time while talking to Ryan and learning more about this music, the most important being juke joints. I didn't know about this concept, this establishment that emerged as a secular space for African American individuals, as cultural arenas for them to be freely dancing, drinking, playing music. And it was one place for free African American men to just engage culturally, and that is such an important place in the history of America. And that the music that Ryan is learning has emerged out of one such place. So here is the track by Ryan and Jimmy Duck Holmes. It's called Slow Down.

just can't help myself. If I can't have

0: That was some Bentonia Blues by Ryan Lee Crosby and his teacher, Jimmy Duck Holmes. Ryan will be performing at the Parlor Room in Northampton on June 6th from 7:30 p.m. onwards with Joel Wiener, my husband. And the two of them I got to interview this week, and here is the rest of their interview. And yeah. And yeah. Joel, you're coming upon like 19 years now. So I think we skipped that question of how this collaboration happened, of how did you guys decide to have this show together?
1: How did we decide? I think it was that Ryan was up here and he played a really great show. And then I think he mentioned playing at the Parlor Room. And I was like, oh man, I would really love to play there with you. And Ryan made it happen. He's the venue whisperer in this case.
0: I would like to add that Ryan and he's the percussionist. Grant Smith, they played an incredible concert here in the Broadbrook Community Center, which was a really special concert that took place in our community area. And a lot of people came who listened to Ryan. They would recognize the songs that I'm going to play on my show.
1: And Flume opened.
0: That's right.
2: Yeah, that's right. Flume was there. Yeah. Flume.
1: And now that CD, actually, Flume's recording is here in the WVW studio.
0: So, that's right.
1: Yeah.
2: Hmm. Yeah. Yeah, that was such a wonderful time. And so it was so great to meet you both then and to spend that time with you. And I still feel really good echoes of your warmth and hospitality. It was so nice to be there. Yeah. And so the show is, I think, an extension of that. Now we're now we're going to Northampton.
1: Yeah.
0: Yay. Mm. Awesome. Yeah.
1: That's nice. Yeah.
0: Mm-hmm. So you guys are both going to be playing your originals. Ryan, I want to talk about the originals of yours that you're going to be playing. How much in the style are they, or how much do they deviate from the style?
2: Mm-hmm. Most of what I have been playing for the last 5 or 6 years, especially, I think, is really, I feel that for me, it's very close to the Bentonia style, and that there is some influence of North Mississippi in there as well, which I think is a separate but very complementary regional tradition.
0: Mm-hmm.
2: Down there. And Grant and I did play with another musician from that area named R.L. Boyce, who was a lineage holder in a way as well, for sure, who has passed away. But I think one of the things that Jimmy does in his playing that has broadened the Bentonia repertoire is that he's quite influenced by the Hill Country as well, I think, or he enjoys it. Mm-hmm. And that shows up in his playing. And I feel that there's a context or an example that he sets that I resonate with, which is just this idea that there's a handful of, you know, very traditional songs to the Bentonia region, but yeah, I think he's widened the scope some in his mm-hmm. playing. And so I think in the songs that I compose and play, that it's kind of following in that stream, I think, of being close to those regional sounds. And one kind of rule that I've been living by for the most part for the last 5 or 6 years is that any any song that I play or anything I present comes from something a person showed me directly. And I think that in the writing of songs, I try to adhere to that as well, that I can connect it to, you know, either something I experienced or something maybe Jimmy showed me. One time when I asked him about if he had any, you know, insights on songwriting, he said that, yeah, what he does is that he sings about what either he experienced or somebody he knew did. Mm-hmm. And I find that, especially coming from outside the tradition and outside the region, I find that to be a good parameter for me to work in. And I kind of think of it like moods or flavors. And, you know, I try not to introduce anything in my own compositions that, you know, you like, if you're, I don't do much cooking, but if you're cooking, you might have two flavors you really like that don't necessarily combine well together. So maybe you keep them separate.
3: Yeah. Oh, that's a good, I like cooking metaphors.
2: Yeah.
3: Yeah, I was reading somewhere, and correct me if I'm wrong. Is travel a big theme with the blues music? Like, the person singing is traveling somewhere because it was such a big part of the culture when the music was evolving. Mm-hmm. And if that is one of the major themes, in addition to that, are there any other specific themes that the songs are always based on, or you will always find that in blues music?
2: I think I might have missed part of the question, but traveling that's a central theme. A lot mm-hmm. of, yeah, a lot of when the music was kind of in its early phases of being recorded, I think, yeah, many, many musicians were, and people were traveling. Not only were the musicians kind of often on the go, but people were traveling north a lot during that time. I know that's a theme that shows up in a lot of what I sing that I resonate with, because even though I have a stable place where I live, I feel like I'm often kind of traveling in my day to day, or preparing to travel, or coming home from somewhere, or thinking about traveling. Yeah.
3: Right. The life of a gigging musician.
2: Yeah.
3: This episode of mine is about blossoms and spring. So the coming of spring. And Joel, can you share something about songs or compositions that allude to that sentiment?
1: Sure.
3: In Hindustani classical music.
1: Totally. There are, just as rags are associated with times of day, they can also be associated with a season. Sometimes it's double, you know, as a seasonal, you know, for spring we have Basant Bahar, or mm-hmm. just Basant, even. Basant is the name of, or Basant, is the name of spring.
3: Mm-hmm.
1: In India.
3: Yes, that's correct.
1: Yeah. So we have rag named after spring. We have other ragas can be kind of modified with Basant one thing that does is modify the scale musically, but it also modifies the mood and feeling of a rag. So you might have Basant Bhairav, which would be a morning rag, or Basant in general is considered, I believe, a morning raga. But during the season, Basant, then it's all the time, and you can play it all the time. And I really like that aspect of the rag, of the timing, you know, because it speaks to, I mean, spring is just like that. you know, once it comes, is everything is colored by the spring, is touched by the spring, whether it's the early morning when you're hearing different birds, then previously because of migration is arriving where you are, or whether it's in the late night because there are frogs coming out and crickets and things like that, which you wouldn't hear another time. Or also they chant with a special intensity in this season too.
3: Yeah, I think that about covers everything.
1: Great.
3: That I wanted to ask you guys. And you guys are all going to be playing together at the end. Is that something that you have a sense of what that's going to be like? Or is it going to be unfolding on stage live?
1: Second one.
3: Okay.
1: And we have a plan, but we want it to be a surprise.
3: Nice.
1: So the end of the concert, Ryan and I will be playing a special track together that will be familiar to many blues lovers. And that'll be a surprise. And so tickets can be gotten, can be acquired through parlorroom.org and also joelvina.com/tickets. And we really look forward to seeing you there.
3: Yeah, and you can check out both Ryan and Joel's music on their respective websites. Ryan, do you have a website or one place where you can find your music?
2: Mm-hmm. Yeah. RyanLeeCrosby.com.
3: Oh, okay.
2: Yeah. And there should be a ticket link on my site too, if okay. people are looking around.
3: Cool.
2: Yeah. Yeah.
1: Awesome.
3: Great.
1: Thanks, Vidi. We hope to see everyone there. Thanks mm-hmm. for listening to us on Vidi's Bollywood Jukebox. And June 6th. All roads go to the parlor room.
2: Mm-hmm. Yeah, thank you, Vidi. Looking forward to seeing you both in Northampton.
0: All right, that was my interview with Ryan Lee Crosby and Joel Vina. 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So yeah, or consider being an underwriter, or consider having your own show. For now, I have two clips of Valley Post News to play for you, and on the other side of that, I will play another track in Basant Bahar, which is by Kishori Amonkar, legendary vocalist of Indian classical music. And that will be followed by an original of Joel Vina's called Mountains Ramble. Here is the clip from May 15th, because I wasn't able to host my show live. And that'll be followed by a clip from this week. This is Valley Post News.
4: This is Valley Post Radio. I'm Isha Williams. More information about these and other articles is at valleypost.org. The lowest paid workers at Brattleboro Memorial Hospital will get a $2 an hour raise under the terms of a first union contract, that the workers ratified May 11th. The contract covers about 280 workers, including janitors and secretaries. In June 2025, the workers' elected leaders told the Valley Post, quote, "Despite BMH management spending over $400,000 to hire anti-union consultants and lawyers to oppose our unionizing drive, we voted by a two-thirds majority to unionize because we're deeply committed to livable wages for all, a workplace based on respect and fairness, and safe staffing to allow us to provide the highest quality care," unquote. A link to the workers' website is at valleypost.org. In other news from the Valley in Amherst, about 80 acres of farmland would probably be protected if a group succeeds in reopening Hampshire College. Last month, the New York Times reported that the college will close permanently. A spokesperson for the group told the Valley Post on May 12th, quote, "We certainly have an interest in preserving the farmland," unquote. This has been Valley Post Radio. I'm Isha Williams. More information about these and other articles is at valleypost.org. This is Valley Post Radio. I'm Isha Williams. More information about these and other articles is at valleypost.org. On June 10th in Springfield, Massachusetts, there will be a climate rally outside the office of Eversource, a corporation that sells electricity to homes and businesses in more than 140 towns and cities in Massachusetts. Details are at valleypost.org. One of the organizers of the rally is the Sierra Club. On May 20th, the Democrat-controlled Vermont legislature passed a bill to regulate data centers. The Republican governor has hinted that he will veto the bill. Data centers are being built nationwide, largely because of AI. By 2028, AI could use as much electricity as about a quarter of U.S. households. That's according to MIT. The New Yorker magazine said one of the best books of 2025 was "If Anyone Builds It, Everyone Dies: Why Superhuman AI Would Kill Us All." In other news from the Valley, in Amherst on May 28th, there will be a union rally. The rally will be at 2 p.m. outside the nursing home at 150 University Drive. Details are available from the Western Massachusetts Area Labor Federation. This has been Valley Post Radio. I'm Isha Williams. More information about these and other articles is at valleypost.org.

That is what a song sung without auto-tune sounds like. You're listening to Vidhi's Bollywood Jukebox, and that was a classical, Indian classical song by Kishori Amonkar in a raga called Basant Bahar, which is associated with spring. And today I am talking about spring on this show, about blossoms, about flowers, and all the songs that are associated with flowers. And I have quite a few still left on my list, so I'm going to play them shortly after this mountains ramble, followed by an underwriter spot. And then I have some tracks that are related to a marigold flower or a tube rose, all coming up soon.

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0: Hello, this is Eugene Newman, director of the Vermont Jazz Center. The VJC is a proud underwriter of WVEW LP Brattleboro. 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
1: 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My name is Vidhi, and this show is called Vidhi's Bollywood Jukebox, which I host every Thursday afternoon from 3 to 5 p.m. I play choicest tracks from Bollywood music, and I talk about everything around the music, and sometimes I play tracks from outside of Bollywood, but about the Indian subcontinent. Today's episode is about springtime, about blossoms, about flowers. And before the previous track, I was talking about how there is a song about marigolds. Marigolds are called Genda Phool in India. And if you have seen Indian films or anything culturally themed that has Indian cultural theme that has a wedding or something, you will have noticed garlands of marigold flowers. They are available in abundance in India, and they look really pretty. They don't have a fragrance particularly, and they're not sought after. In India, you don't present someone a bouquet of marigold flowers because they are, so to speak, decoration flowers, and not exactly a rarity, which is why it's not presented as a special gift and sort of looked down upon in the flower community. And so there is this folk song from Chhattisgarh in India. It's a state in the central eastern part. And there are a lot of folk songs that have these qualities of teasing, of making fun of a social aspect or a social relationship, because India is such a social country. You are part of a collective. So when you marry the guy's family, you are acquainted with your in-laws. And so this folk song is called Sasural Genda Phool, which means Sasural is the collective word for your in-laws' house. And not just the physical brick and mortar building that is associated with your husband's home, but Sasural also encompasses the relation that you have with people, your mother-in-law, your sister-in-law, your brother-in-law. All of these things are part of the term Sasural. And so this folk song says Sasural Genda Phool, and from whatever I have gleaned on the internet, I'm going to try and explain it best. The sentiments of this song, which says that, you know, my mother-in-law often demeans me or makes fun of me, my sister-in-law is often teasing me, and my husband pays me very minimum attention, and this Sasural, this place of the in-laws, is like Genda Phool, is like a marigold, which means that it's not easy to like, and it's also acquired taste, and it's not fragrant, it just looks pretty. So it just It's just that I have married for the social reasons, but it's actually not as fun as I thought it would be, which are quite normal sentiments that a person who has married would have. And so this is, like I was saying, in the sentiment of folk songs that have lyrics which express something. It's not a traumatic event, or it's not something big. It's just something to make a fun song about. And this folk song was turned into a Bollywood track with some hip-hop beats for this film called Delhi 6. So here is the track, Genda Phool.

Polyanthes tuberosa, or the tuberose, is the inspiration for the next track that I'm going to play, and it's probably going to be my concluding track for today's episode. This tuberose is known by Rajanigandha in India, and adding to the list of things that are diminishing from our everyday lives are flowers with a fragrance. When you send flowers, when you offer a bouquet of flowers to someone for their birthday or any occasion, now it's harder to find flowers with a fragrance. And so Rajanigandha tuberose is one such flower which still has fragrance, and I love sending it to people in India because it's a pretty commonly available flower, or it's pretty rare now, but it's still something you can order for people to for their birthdays and stuff. Tuberose has been commonly used in perfumery since the 17th century, when the flower was first transported to Europe. It is believed to be native to central and southern Mexico, and I would imagine that through the European channels it somehow reached India, and being a tropical place like Mexico, it took to that soil pretty easily. In Bollywood music, there is a track called Rajanigandha Phool Tumhare, which alludes to the characters in the plot, where the woman receives a bouquet of Rajanigandha, of tube roses, from this guy every day or every week with some regularity, and that is kind of the beginning of their courtship. So here is to the romantic gesture of sending flowers, which I hope never goes out of style.

0: From New York, this is Democracy Now!
1: Kids, women, and elderly people all sitting here. Suddenly, the Israelis send evacuation warnings, and these people get thrown into chaos. They pick themselves up and leave. Half an hour, 45 minutes later, look what happens.
0: Israel orders all Lebanese residents to evacuate southern Lebanon up to the Zahrani River. We'll go to Beirut. Then President Trump threatens to bomb U.S. ally Oman over reported talks with Tehran around joint control of the Strait of Hormuz.
2: It's going to be open to everybody. Nobody's going to control it. It's international waters, and Oman will behave just like everybody else, so we'll have to blow them up. They understand that. They'll be fine.
0: Then, from Bogota to El Fasher, we'll look at a new report on the UAE hiring Colombian mercenaries to fight in Sudan.
3: Since the start of the war in Sudan in 2023, the RSF has been fighting the Sudanese military, vying for control of the country. In late 2024, videos emerged from the aftermath of an ambush in the desert of North Darfur, showing that Colombian military contractors had crossed into Sudan from Libya. We decided to investigate.
0: And finally, the Justice Department announces it's investigating the writer E. Jean Carroll, who's won two civil lawsuits against President Trump around sexual abuse and defamation. All that and more coming up. Welcome to Democracy Now!, democracynow.org, The War and Peace Report. I'm Amy Goodman. Kuwait's military says it activated its air defenses in response to a drone and missile attack after Iranian officials announced they'd struck a military base used by the U.S. in the Persian Gulf region. Iran's Islamic Revolutionary Guard Corps said the attack on an unspecified airbase came in response to U.S. attacks near Bandar Abbas Airport in southern Iran. The renewed violence came as President Trump said during a cabinet meeting at the White House Wednesday he's making progress in negotiating the end of the war, though Trump rejected an Iranian state TV report that he may agree to a deal to restore shipping through the Strait of Hormuz to pre-war levels within a month, with Iran and Oman jointly managing traffic. This is the president being questioned by ABC News reporter Rachel Scott.
4: Would you accept a short-term deal that allows Iran and Oman to control the strait? And would they have to open it immediately, or would you be open to that happening over a period of time?
2: No, the strait's going to be open to everybody.
4: And who would control it?
2: International waters. Nobody's going to control it. We're going to watch over it. We'll watch over it, but nobody's going to control it. That's part of the negotiation that we have. They would like to control it. Nobody's going to control it. It's international waters, and Oman will behave just like everybody else, so we'll have to blow them up. They understand that. They'll be fine.
0: There's been no official response yet from Oman to Trump's threat. Iran's foreign ministry condemned it in a statement as, quote, another dangerous sign of normalization of lawlessness and bullying in international relations, unquote. Israel's intensified its attacks in southern Lebanon after ordering tens of thousands of additional residents to flee their homes or face death, with its latest order targeting all areas south of the Zahrani River. Israel's declared some 14% of Lebanon's territory a combat zone. The expanded forced evacuation orders include most of Tyre, Lebanon's fourth largest city. Meanwhile, Israel's latest attacks have killed at least 14 people, including several children. After headlines, we'll go to Beirut to speak with Ramzi Kais, Lebanon researcher at Human Rights Watch. Israel's continued to attack the Gaza Strip, despite the U.S.-brokered ceasefire that was supposed to have taken effect last October. Al Jazeera reports an overnight strike on a residential building in Al-Ramal neighborhood west of Gaza City killed at least 10 people and wounded 20 others. Four children are among the dead. The attack came on the first day of Eid al-Adha, a major Islamic holiday. This is a survivor.
5: At 10, we all woke up to the sounds of rockets. There was no warning of a strike or anything. Suddenly, we heard the sound of rockets and strikes and the screams of children and the screams of women. We in the Gaza Strip have not experienced a real truce or ceasefire for days.
0: Palestinian authorities say Israel's violated the U.S.-backed ceasefire 3,000 times since agreeing to the deal last October, killing more than 900 civilians since then. The Pentagon says it blew up another ship it accused of trafficking narcotics in the eastern Pacific Ocean, the second attack of its kind in 2 days. A short black and white video posted on social media by U.S. Southern Command Wednesday shows a boat suddenly exploding into flames. The bombing killed 2 men. The Pentagon says at least 196 people have been killed in 59 attacks on alleged drug vessels since September, though the U.S. has provided no evidence they were carrying drugs. Human rights groups, including Amnesty International, have called the attacks extrajudicial killings and a form of murder. The World Health Organization warns the Democratic Republic of the Congo faces a catastrophic collision of disease and conflict as cases of the deadly Ebola virus spread across eastern provinces plagued by war. On Wednesday, Uganda closed its border with the DRC as health officials reported the number of confirmed Ebola passed 1,000. Meanwhile, the U.S. Centers for Disease Control and Prevention has asked staff members to volunteer to screen passengers arriving on flights from Congo and Uganda for signs of illness. The request follows sweeping cuts to the CDC and the National Institutes of Health, which have seen thousands of workers laid off during Trump's second term. The U.S. has also formalized its withdrawal from the World Health Organization and gutted USAID programs providing food, water, health care, sanitation, and disease surveillance to countries, including the DRC. In Newark, New Jersey, hundreds of prisoners at the ICE jail known as Delaney Hall are continuing their hunger and labor strike, demanding proper food, ventilation, and medical care, and their release from ICE custody. For 5 days, demonstrators have been protesting outside the jail in solidarity with the hunger strikers as federal immigration officers sprayed chemicals and charged at them. The Trump administration continues to deny a hunger strike is ongoing at the jail. On Wednesday, U.S. Congress members Jerry Nadler, Daniel Goldman and Adriano Espaillat entered the jail. Espaillat said he'd a court order allowing him to conduct an unannounced visit. This is Congressmember Espaillat.
6: There is a hunger strike. And repercussions and retaliations have been launched against the people in the hunger strike. We were informed that 13 of them were moved out since the hunger strike began, that there is repercussions and there is retaliations for people in the hunger strike. There is an active hunger strike by both men and women there.
0: Even though the Department of Homeland Security has denied a hunger strike is going on, so-called border czar Tom Homan has said they are considering force-feeding the prisoners. An Associated Press investigation finds that at least 10 immigrants in ICE jails have all died by suicide since President Trump took office. Since October, 7 deaths have been classified as suicides, the most in the agency's history. ICE has usually recorded one or no deaths annually. The AP found staff at the ICE jails ignored signs of distress, delayed mental health treatment, and failed to monitor prisoners who were already deemed at risk. They also permitted detainees to have access to materials that could be used for self-harm, according to the AP's review of ICE inspection reports and death records. The suicides account for nearly a fifth of the 51 deaths in ICE custody since January of last year. The Justice Department has launched a criminal investigation into the writer E. Jean Carroll. That's according to New York Times and CNN, who report the inquiry is looking into whether E. Jean Carroll committed perjury in a 2022 deposition during her civil lawsuits against Trump. The investigation comes despite a 2024 ruling by a federal appeals court panel in New York that dismissed claims E. Jean Carroll committed perjury. In 2019, Carroll published a memoir describing an encounter in the 1990s when she says Trump sexually assaulted her in a department store dressing room. When Trump denied the account, Carroll sued him and won $5 million in damages, with a unanimous New York jury finding Trump liable for sexual abuse and defamation. After Trump made disparaging remarks about Carroll, she sued him again. and won a second defamation judgment for over $83 million. Federal courts have upheld both verdicts, though on Wednesday, the U.S. Supreme Court deferred its decision on whether to hear President Trump's appeal of the $5 million civil verdict. It was the 12th time the Supreme Court has deferred the appeal. We'll have more on this story later in the broadcast. The FBI has arrested a senior CIA official after finding hundreds of gold bars worth more than $40 million in his Virginia home, along with dozens of luxury watches and $2 million in cash. According to court filings, the official, David Rush, requested and was granted large quantities of foreign currency and tens of millions in gold from the CIA for work-related expenses between last November and March. Rush faces charges of criminal theft of public money. He's also accused of forging his academic and military credentials to collect pay worth tens of thousands of dollars. The CIA's internal investigation flagged the misconduct and referred it to the FBI, which searched his home May 18th. Court papers don't explain what CIA work could have required Rush to amass so much gold or why he apparently kept it all at his Virginia home. And CBS News has declined to renew the contract of 60 Minutes journalist Sharon Alfonsi. The move comes 6 months after the news division's editor-in-chief, Barry Weiss, abruptly pulled Alfonsi's report about the Trump administration's use of the notorious Salvadoran prison CECOT to torture and detain immigrants. At the time, Alfonsi protested, saying CBS killed her segment for political reasons, calling it corporate censorship. Weiss had requested several editorial changes and asked the team to request an interview with Stephen Miller, the White House deputy chief of staff behind the Trump administration's immigration crackdown. The report eventually aired a month later, after Canada aired the report first. Alfonsi wrote in a parting statement, quote, "In the coming days, network leadership may attempt to hide behind corporate euphemisms like modernization and restructuring to explain away my departure. Don't be misled. This was not a routine corporate transition. It was a deliberate choice to penalize a journalist for refusing to sanitize factually accurate reporting, and it sends a chilling message to the entire newsroom," she said. Meanwhile, a student journalist who won an academic award funded by CBS News condemned creeping censorship at CBS on Wednesday evening as he accepted a prize at the 47th Annual News Emmy Awards ceremony. Santiago Campos is a high school senior from Washington, D.C., winner of the Mike Wallace Memorial Scholarship, named after the longtime 60 Minutes investigative journalist.
7: As corporate elites take hold, as corporate elites take hold over the very pipes through which our information flows, journalism that serves the people becomes increasingly harder to come by, yet ever more crucial. And what the people want is the truth. So if at any time you hesitate to utter the word genocide or remain silent in the face of blatant lies, remember to ask yourself, who is this for?
0: And those are some of the headlines. This is Democracy Now!, democracynow.org, The War and Peace Report. I'm Amy Goodman.
8: And I'm Nermeen Sheikh. Welcome to our listeners and viewers across the country and around the world. We begin today's show in Lebanon, where Israel has intensified its attacks on Beirut and southern Lebanon after ordering tens of thousands of additional residents in the south to flee their homes or face death. With its latest order targeting all areas south of the Zahrani River, Israel has declared some 14% of Lebanon's territory as a combat zone. There are 300 towns and villages in this zone, and hundreds of thousands of people used to live there. The expanded forced evacuation orders include most of Tyre, Lebanon's fourth largest city. Since March, over 1 million people in Lebanon, nearly a fifth of the country's population, have been displaced by the war. Israel's latest attacks have killed at least 14 people, including several children. This is a resident of Tyre.
1: Kids, women, and elderly people all sitting here. Suddenly, the Israelis send evacuation warnings, and these people get thrown into chaos. They pick themselves up and leave. Half an hour, 45 minutes later, look what happens.
0: For the latest news from Lebanon, we're joined by Ramzi Kais, the Lebanon Research Human Rights Watch. He's in Beirut. If you can talk about the significance, Ramzi, of these new evacuation orders, is it for everything south of the Zahrani, which, of course, is north of the Litani River, and what this involves in the bombing that's taking place?
9: Thanks, Amy, and thanks for having me. And the order issued by the Israel's military spokesperson yesterday covers the entire area south of the Zahrani River, but it also comes after multiple displacement orders have been issued for over 50 villages and towns in Lebanon over the last 36 hours. And then after those displacement orders were issued, there was a blanket order issued by Avichai Adruai, the Israeli military spokesperson, calling on residents of all towns and villages south of the Zahrani River to leave north of the river. As you noted, it's almost 14% of the territory, of the Lebanese territory. Not only that, but this comes in a period where it's, you know, supposedly a ceasefire. But despite this, there has been just in the last week, Israeli attacks have killed over 180 people. This includes over 9 medical workers, 7 children, 21 women, and in the entire ceasefire period. So from April 16th until today, there's been nearly 1,000 people killed, 975 people, including 48 children, 43 women, and 26 medical workers. When the ceasefire went into effect in April 16, returns were very rare, slow, if at all they took place. And this was particularly because the Israeli military had designated a large area around the border, around 600 square kilometers, as a buffer zone. It demarcated a yellow line, the south of which it told people they are prohibited from going. But despite this, strikes continued across the south, across the Litani, but even north of it. And so we're currently in a supposed ceasefire period, one where hundreds of thousands of people remain displaced. Over 130,000 people remain displaced across 600 shelters across the country, and hundreds of thousands of others are displaced in homes that they've rented or with families, putting, you know, great strain on the Lebanese authorities and their abilities to host or provide shelter for displaced people. But more than that, it's hard to see an end in sight. There is no signs that things are slowing down. In fact, on Tuesday, Netanyahu said that he and the Minister of Defense, Israel Katz, have ordered or instructed that there will be a deepening of the operation in Lebanon. Smotrich, the Minister of Defense, Minister of Finance, and a minister in the Defense Ministry, has said that for every explosive drone fired by Hezbollah, 10 buildings should fall in Beirut. Once again, I mean, they've both the displacement orders issued for, you know, the blanket displacement for the area south of Zahrani, the high number of displacement orders issued for villages, and the statements by the Israeli authorities showing, you know, complete disregard for the laws of war is not new. But it continues to happen. It continues to happen amidst a supposed ceasefire. And unfortunately, it's not clear where things are going, whether they will continue to escalate. But what is certain, I think, is that unfortunately it is the civilians, those who are displaced, who will be displaced again, who are being killed, that bear the greatest price, or that pay the greatest price.
8: Well, Ramzi, let's go to what Israeli far-right finance minister Bezalel Smotrich said. He said, quote, for every explosive drone, 10 buildings in Beirut should fall.
5: We will not overcome drones like any other. For every explosive drone, 10 buildings in Beirut should fall. The response to a significant threat must be far more significant. We do not respond to strategic threats with fortification, but by changing the rules and the equation. Extracting a deterrent and disproportionate price from the enemy must be a central pillar in our efforts to defend our fighters. These days, we are reshaping the equations against our enemies across all fronts.
8: So, Ramzi, can you respond to what he said? And the reference here to the drones is the fact that Hezbollah is reportedly using fiber optic drones that can evade Israel's defense systems.
9: Yes, exactly. I mean, the statement by Smotrich, this is the same minister that said a few weeks back, or perhaps more than a month ago, that Dahi should be turned into Khan Yunis in Gaza. where, you know, Human Rights Watch, like other groups, have documented war crimes, crimes against humanity and acts of genocide. He's a minister in the same government where the Minister of Defense, Israel Katz, where, you know, the Prime Minister have said that they've instructed destruction of all homes along Lebanon's border, where they said that hundreds of thousands of Shia residents will not be allowed to return until the safety of Israel's northern residents is guaranteed. And, you know, forced displacement is prohibited under international law. People should be allowed to return when the hostility ceases or the conditions for displacement cease to exist. This is a, you know, the Israeli government has repeatedly not only violated the laws of war, but continues to declare its intention to commit more atrocities, to you know, destroy tens of buildings in Beirut, to destroy all homes along the border. And they're able to do so because there's no restraint on the Israeli military. Countries have not, you know, taken any significant pressure to suspend arms sales or military assistance to Israel, or suspended trade agreements as a result of the egregious violations that continue to be committed, that were committed in Gaza and are now committed in Lebanon. And additionally, I think another point is that there's a responsibility on the Lebanese government, given that there's no avenue for accountability for any of the violations of the laws of war committed in Lebanon, because neither Lebanon nor Israel is a party to the Rome Statute. And Lebanon could and should give jurisdiction to the ICC to investigate and prosecute crimes committed on Lebanese territory since October 2023, because only then would there be a pathway to accountability, documentation, investigation, and potentially accountability mechanisms. But in the current context, we're seeing no restraint, both by the actions of the Israeli military and by the statements and intentions to commit more atrocities in Lebanon.
8: And Ramzi, you said earlier that the possibility of reaching some kind of agreement is out of reach, or appears out of reach. And if you could just elaborate on that and the position of the Lebanese government vis-a-vis Hezbollah. Hezbollah completely rejects the talks between Lebanon and Israel, whereas the Lebanese government is hoping that it's only through these direct talks that there might be a resolution.
9: Yeah, the Lebanese government is currently engaged in negotiations with the U.S., with Israel, on bringing the hostilities to a halt. I think when it comes to regular people in Lebanon, the feeling is or civilians, the feeling is that of helplessness, is that of not knowing what is going to happen and what may influence whether a ceasefire would take place or not. The negotiations that are happening at the top level, whether between Lebanon, Israel, and the U.S., or the U.S. and Iran, but on the ground, it's been more than two and a half years of consistent war, where supposed ceasefire periods are ones that are typically accompanied by near daily attacks, by continued strikes that don't look like a ceasefire at all, and that are a ceasefire in name only. So I think while these negotiations are ongoing, people are really left to themselves just to pass through this period that they've known for the last 2.5 years.
0: Ramzi, we just have 30 seconds, but you wrote, while Israel continues to expand displacement orders across Lebanon, so shameful to see Lebanon's security services dismantling displaced people's tents in this manner. Where should displaced people go if this is how they're being treated by the state, you wrote? And we're showing now video you posted along with those words, your final response.
9: Yeah, this was a video shared by activists and reporters on the ground in the BL area in central Beirut of security services breaking down the tents of displaced people. There's certainly a large strain on the government, over 130,000 people that are staying in displacement shelters across, you know, 600 shelters in the country. But that doesn't mean that people who are displaced should be treated in an undignified manner where their tents are broken down. Some of these tents belong not only to Lebanese people who are displaced, but to Syrian families, the families of migrant workers, some of the most vulnerable people in the country in the midst of this conflict. Whatever the plans of the state are, they had set up a specially designated area for tents for displaced people. That process should be dignified. And the security service, it is shameful to see security service breaking down the tens of people that have already suffered so much in this manner.
0: Ramzi Qais, I want to thank you so much for being with us, Lebanon researcher at Human Rights Watch, speaking to us from Beirut. Up next, we look at the latest on the U.S.-Iran negotiations. Back in 20 seconds.

0: John O'Jock by Sunny Singh, performing in our Democracy Now! Studio. This is Democracy Now!, democracynow.org, The War and Peace Report. I'm Amy Goodman with Nermeen Sheikh.
1: Tensions are rising in Iran and the Persian Gulf after Iran and the U.S. traded military strikes early on Thursday, just hours after President Trump said he was getting closer to sealing a deal with Iran. Following the U.S. strikes in the Strait of Hormuz, Iran's Revolutionary Guards say they targeted an unspecified U.S. airbase that was the source of the American strikes. Kuwait's military says it has activated its air defenses in response to a drone and missile attack, and the U.S. military is accusing Iran of violating the ceasefire agreement by attacking Kuwait. During a cabinet meeting at the White House Wednesday, President Trump warned the Gulf state of Oman, a longtime U.S. ally, that it would face a bombing campaign if it entered into an agreement with Iran to share control over the Strait of Hormuz. This is an exchange with ABC News reporter Rachel Scott.
2: Would you accept a short-term deal that allows Iran and Oman to control the strait? And would they have to open it immediately, or would you be open to that happening over a period of time?
3: No, the strait's going to be open to everybody.
2: And who would control it?
3: It's international waters. Nobody's going to control it. We're going to watch over it. We'll watch over it, but nobody's going to control it. That's part of the negotiation that we have. They would like to control it. Nobody's going to control it. It's international waters, and Oman will behave just like everybody else, so we'll have to blow them up. They understand that. They'll be fine.
0: Have to blow them up, President Trump said about Oman, U.S. ally. President Trump also said he felt no pressure from the looming midterm elections to make a deal. He also suggested signing a deal with Iran might be contingent on more Arab and Muslim countries signing the Abraham Accords.
3: And we'd like to have the countries we were talking about, with Saudi Arabia, UAE, Qatar, and the others, we'd like to have them immediately join the, and Steve Witkoff is working on that with Jared and some others, but would like to have them join the Abraham Accords. It'll be historic if they do it. And we would, I think they owe that to us, to be honest. I'm not sure we should make the deal if they don't sign.
0: For more on all of this, we're joined by Robert Malley, the Middle East Program Director at the International Crisis Group, was a senior Middle East official under Presidents Clinton, Obama, and Biden, and most recently, former U.S. Special Envoy for Iran in the Biden administration, co-author with Hussein Agha of the new book, Tomorrow is Yesterday, Life, Death, and the Pursuit of Peace in Israel-Palestine. Robert, welcome back to Democracy Now! First, talk about the U.S. threatening to blow up its own ally, I should say Trump threatening to blow up Oman around sharing control of the Strait of Hormuz, and then go into the Abraham Accords.
4: Yeah, well, first, thanks for having me. Listen, we could spend hours trying to dissect every statement by the president. It's not clear that it's particularly useful because he says the most extravagant things. Yesterday may have taken the cake in some respects, threatening to blow up Oman, but also making this connection between a negotiation with Iran and expanding the Abraham Accords, including to Saudi Arabia and Qatar, and making this strange argument that somehow they owe it to the president, even though if

0: nuclear deal during the Obama administration. And several people are now speculating that whatever deal emerges between Iran and the U.S., it will not be very different from the 2015 deal. Could you just elaborate on that?
1: I mean, you know, the situation is different from 2015, so the comparison is going to be very inexact. Iran is not in the position it was before. It has discovered a tool, the control of the Strait of Hormuz, that it didn't really know it had, or if it knew it had it, it wasn't prepared to use it. Its nuclear program is in a very different state than it was in 2015. In some ways, it's weak because it's been bombed. In other ways, it's strong because Iran has accumulated irreversible knowledge. I think the comparison in some ways is sort of a futile exercise. I don't want the president to think that whatever deal he reaches is going to be worse than the JCPOA, because that will just give him another incentive not to conclude a deal. I think the main question is, number one, what this war shows and where we are today demonstrates that his decision to withdraw from the deal in 2018 was a completely reckless and absurd one, because we're now in a position where we're renegotiating issues that had already been settled and negotiating a new issue that never should have been on the table in the first place, which is reopening the Strait of Hormuz. The one lesson, though, the comparison where I think some of the critics of the JCPOA are having a very hard time with the current reality, is that the two main criticisms of the Joint Comprehensive Plan of Action, number one, was that Iran retained its right, what it considered its right, to enrich uranium, something that critics thought never should have been the case. And second, the deal never addressed issues like Iran's ballistic missile program, its support for regional allies, or its drone program. Whatever deal comes out of the current negotiations, one thing is for sure, Iran will retain what it considers its right to enrich, and the deal will not touch on those other issues that I just mentioned. So the logic of the deal, even if the details will be different, the basic construct of the deal, which is nuclear constraints in exchange for sanctions relief, that's the only deal that's on offer. And again, we should never have been in the position we're now. The president's decision to rip up the deal, to impose maximum pressure sanctions, and then to go to war has left us in a weaker position and without any option for getting a deal that would be dramatically different from the one that was concluded in 2015 at best.
0: Well, Robert, you're back at the International Crisis Group. You were previously the president, now Middle East Program Director. The latest Crisis Group monitor on Iran has, of course, as you have too now, cautioned against any speculation about the deal because it's not clear exactly what it contains yet, but also elaborates on a new institutional arrangement Iran has made around the Strait of Hormuz. The so-called Persian Gulf Strait Authority was formalized by Iran's Supreme National Security Council earlier this month on the 18th, 19th of May, which, quote, and this is taken from the Crisis Group Monitor document, quote, appears designed to turn ad hoc Revolutionary Guards interdictions into a permanent regulatory apparatus. Vessels seeking transit must file ownership details, insurance documentation, crew manifests, and cargo declarations with the authority before receiving a permit. Now, this is presumably entirely unacceptable, not only to the U.S., but also to Gulf countries. If you could talk about the significance of this and where it might fit into any potential deal.
1: Right. Well, so first, just a reminder, I said it earlier, but we're now negotiating over an issue that wasn't even existing before the war. And the main topic of negotiation is opening the strait that was not closed prior to the launching of this illegal war. So that's point number one. Point number two, yes, what Iran, it's discovered that it has this ability. Again, it always had it, but it's now put it into practice of stopping and restarting and imposing conditions for vessels to cross the Strait of Hormuz. That is something that is unacceptable under international law. It's unacceptable to the neighbors, as you just said. The point is, it's a reality. And so when President Trump says Iran will not be in control of the strait at the end of this, if there's a deal, he's right in one respect, which is I suspect the deal will not entrench and formalize any form of control like the one you just mentioned. On the other hand, it's a statement of fact that if at any point Iran is dissatisfied with the implementation of the deal or feels like it's being violated or for any other reason, it decides to close the Strait of Hormuz or to impose conditions, it can do so. But I do think, I mean, the one of the reasons why the negotiations are complicated is that Iran is insisting that it wants some form of economic relief for the damage that was caused by this war. And the most obvious one from its perspective, other than sanctions relief, is imposing some kind of toll.

0: some kind of payment system in the Strait of Hormuz. Very difficult, as you said, for the neighbors to accept it. They're trying to see whether they could do something in which some of the proceeds of that tolling system or of that fee system could be shared with other Gulf countries. That's going to be a very tough sell, again, for the neighbors. But the reality remains, at this point, Iran has proven and demonstrated that it has this ability to switch the light on or off in terms of transit through the Strait of Hormuz. And that's something, that's one of the legacies of this war that everyone is going to have to contend with.
1: So the Iran monitor of your group, the International Crisis Group, has criticized the U.S. position for, quote, being mired in confusion. Now Trump says he doesn't care about the midterm elections, but there's been speculation suggesting, to say the least, that domestic considerations are weighing in heavily and that may force Trump's hand to reach an agreement fast. But according to other observers, this may no longer be the case following the Supreme Court's decision on redistricting. If you can respond to that, also the war pushing President Trump's approval ratings to an all-time low.
0: Yeah, so obviously, I'm not in the president's head. It's not somewhere I'm going to speculate getting into. But I do think listening to him, and let's put it this way, if you are an Iranian official listening to the president every other day saying he doesn't care about the midterms, he's not in a hurry, I think every time he says it, they believe it's proof of the opposite, that he's sort of protesting too much and he's trying to project an air of confidence, an air of not caring about what will happen at the midterms, what will happen to his political fortunes. I think that's very hard to believe, at least from their perspective. So they, every time they say it, they view it as confirmation that they hold that upper hand in terms of who is more in a hurry to reach a deal. Now, I think, you know, again, watching the president, myself, I'm confused, because you would have thought that given the poll numbers, and this is one of the most, if not the most unpopular war waged by the United States in decades, one can't even think of a precedent where there was not even a rallying around the flag instinct at first. This has been unpopular from day one, and it's only grown more unpopular since. It's having a drag on the economy. It's having a drag on the Republican Party's prospects in the midterms. So you'd think that the president would really try to get out of this war, and he's had many, many exit ramps since he first launched it. He hasn't really seized them. He's changed. He's gone back and forth. He's zigzagged. And I think what that reflects is the president is torn. On the one hand, yes, he sees the politics. I'm sure that people, his chief of staff, vice president, are telling him, beware, this is coming at a cost. And he sees that. On the other hand, he's somebody who hates to appear weak. He is determined to show that Iran has capitulated and surrendered. And those two instincts can't coexist. He's going to have to choose one or the other. Either he's going to want to continue this war until that elusive triumph, which he won't achieve, or he's going to have to settle for less than full victory. And depending on the time of day, depending maybe on who has spoken to him last, he seems to incline more in one direction or the other, which really is a reason why these negotiations seem to be going through all these ups and downs when we think we're going to reach a deal a week ago or a few days ago. And now, who knows?
2: And Robert, finally, we just have 30 seconds. If you could comment on the fact that Iran has at least partially lifted its internet blackout in the country, the longest in history, 88 days, and what this might say about what the Iranian government feels its position is vis-a-vis its own population.
0: Listen, I don't know, and I don't want to speculate. I'm not there. I'm not sure how widely open it actually is. So I think you'd have to ask people who are there and who are witnessing it. Certainly, closing the internet has been an economic drag for Iran. I think they have found that it's very difficult to do business without the internet. I think it's a great difficulty for them. On the other hand, they have security considerations. They are probably afraid of what some of the people in their country feel and also of outside interference. So we're going to have to see whether it really is materializes and how open it actually is. That's one of the sideshows in this conflict.
1: Robert Malley, we want to thank you so much for being with us. Middle East Program Director at the International Crisis Group, former U.S. senior Middle East official under Presidents Clinton, Obama, and Biden. His new book out, he co-authored, is called Tomorrow is Yesterday, Life, Death, and the Pursuit of Peace in Israel-Palestine. This is Democracy Now!, democracynow.org, The War and Peace Report. I'm Amy Goodman with Nermeen Sheikh.
2: We turn now to Sudan. A new report by Human Rights Watch has found Colombian mercenaries accused of committing war crimes in Sudan were trained in military bases in the United Arab Emirates. The report outlines since 2024, the Abu Dhabi-based security company Global Security Services Group hired hundreds of Colombian private military contractors who were then deployed to Sudan to fight alongside the rapid support forces. Human Rights Watch found evidence that the private military contractors were in El Fasher in October 2025 when the RSF seized the key city and committed widespread massacres and rape. The report adds to evidence of the UAE's involvement in the war in Sudan despite repeated denials.
1: For more, we're joined now in London by Joey Shea, senior UAE researcher at Human Rights Watch, author of the new report From Bogota to El Fasher. So, Joey, if you can lay this out, and how did you find the Colombians to go on the record about being deployed to Sudan to assist the RSF? And if you can put this in a bigger political context for those who aren't following this carefully, the significance of what the RSF is doing in Sudan.
3: Absolutely. And thanks, Amy, for having me. Our investigation documented how this Abu Dhabi-based security company, Global Security Services Group, has apparently hired hundreds of these Colombian fighters before they were deployed to fight alongside, arm in arm, with the Rapid Support Forces, an armed group accused of war crimes and crimes against humanity in Sudan. Now, since the beginning of the war in Sudan 3 years ago, there has been a steady drip of reporting, mounting evidence, pointing to the fact that the UAE has been militarily supporting the Rapid Support Forces. The New York Times, UN experts, human rights organizations like ours have repeatedly reported on UAE military support to the RSF. And yet the international community has remained silent. To this day, not a single EU member state, the EU, the US, the UK, has publicly called out the UAE's role in helping to fund, support, and militarily support the Rapid Support Forces. Now, when it comes to our investigation, we were able to conduct firsthand interviews with some of the Colombian contractors who were deployed to Sudan. Now, this research was incredibly difficult. It took quite a bit of time to convince these contractors to speak with me. And this research was also corroborated by a deep open source investigation. Thankfully for us, Colombian contractors are not very hygienic with their social media presence. So we were able to get a lot of information from their own TikTok accounts and other social media that they posted publicly and geolocate them in these sensitive UAE military sites before they were then deployed to Sudan. And I think what is most important about our report is that these contractors transited through sensitive UAE military sites, military bases in the UAE where they received training by Emirati nationals before they were deployed to Sudan.
2: So, Joey, could you talk about this Colombia-based recruitment agency, A4SI, what the origins of this company are and what role they've played in sending Colombian mercenaries to Sudan to support the RSF? This organization, this agency, was sanctioned by the U.S. Treasury in December 2025.
3: So A4SI is the Colombia-based recruitment company that was responsible for recruiting the retired Colombian personnel before they were hired, apparently hired, by Global Security Services Group, the UAE-based company that we believe hired the contractors and which has very strong ties to UAE authorities, including senior members of the UAE ruling family. And as you said, A4SI was sanctioned by the U.S. Treasury Department in December of last year. And yet GSSG, Global Security Services Group, which we believe has apparently hired these contractors, paid them, has not been sanctioned, nor its CEO, a man named Mohammed Hamdan Al-Zabi. And in our report, we are calling for the U.S. Treasury Department, the EU, allies of the UAE to investigate GSSG and investigate its CEO, Mohammed Hamdan Al-Zabi, with a view to imposing sanctions, because at the core of this operation, we believe, are UAE authorities. And it's sort of like if you're going to sanction A4SI without sanctioning GSSG, you're cutting off one arm of the octopus without getting to the heart of the operation.
1: Joey, what does UAE have to gain by this intensification of conflict in Sudan? UAE, a close U.S. ally.
3: Yeah, so this UAE's apparent support to the RSF is part of a broader pattern whereby the UAE has been intervening in neighboring conflicts for over a decade. Human Rights Watch has consistently documented how the UAE has intervened as far back as Yemen in 2014, 2015, and then in Libya in the war between 2019 and 2020, and now in Sudan. And we really see how the UAE uses these neighboring conflicts to project its political and economic influence abroad. And again, Human Rights Watch has documented scores of human rights violations that are linked with UAE's intervention. In Yemen, in both Yemen and Libya, we documented scores of indiscriminate and disproportionate airstrikes on civilians and civilian objects. And particularly in southern Yemen, we also documented how the UAE financed, trained, and supported abusive local forces, which detained civilians in terribly violent counterterrorism operations. So it's not just about Sudan. And with each of these, very violent interventions, the UAE still has not received any accountability and has not yet been called out by name by the international community. And in the context of Sudan, we're still relying on these ambiguous and weak statements calling out external actors fueling the war, rather than naming names and calling out the UAE.
2: And finally, Joey, before we conclude, why Colombia, and are there other states that the UAE, fighters from other states that the UAE has been recruiting?
3: There may be other fighters of other nationalities that UAE-linked entities have recruited. We weren't really able to verify those accounts. But the relationship between UAE authorities and Colombian retired personnel goes back to 2011, when Mohammed bin Zayed, the current UAE president, started to build an 800-person battalion, a foreign legion comprised entirely of Colombian military personnel. Well, at this time, this foreign legion was legal. The recruitment effort was public. But that was sort of the start of this relationship between UAE authorities and Colombian retired personnel. Colombia provides a very fertile recruitment ground that after years of internal armed conflict, there's also, retired personnel who are incredibly well trained. Also, they're trained on U.S. equipment, of which the UAE's military is also trained. So there's lots of interoperability between the two forces there. And we also saw Colombian fighters pop up supported by the UAE in Yemen as well, starting in 2015. So this relationship goes back more than a decade.
1: I want to thank you so much for being with us, Joey Shea, senior UAE researcher at Human Rights Watch. We'll link to your report. From Bogota to El Fasher. Coming up, the Justice Department has announced it's investigating the writer E. Jean Carroll, who's won two civil lawsuits against President Trump over sexual abuse and defamation. Back in 20 seconds.
4: So.

0: Femme du Monde, Women of the World by Amadou and Mariam in our Democracy Now! Studio. This is Democracy Now!, democracynow.org. I'm Amy Goodman with Nermeen Sheikh.
1: We end today's show with the latest news that the Justice Department has launched a criminal investigation into the writer E. Jean Carroll. According to the New York Times and CNN, the inquiry is looking into whether Carroll committed perjury in a 2022 deposition. That's despite a 2024 ruling by a federal appeals court panel that dismissed claims E. Jean Carroll committed perjury. In 2019, Carroll published a memoir describing an encounter in the 1990s when she says Trump sexually assaulted her in a department store dressing room. When Trump denied the account, Carroll sued him and won $5 million in damages, with a unanimous New York jury finding Trump liable for sexual abuse and defamation.
0: After Trump made disparaging remarks about E. Jean Carroll, she sued him again and won a second defamation judgment for over $83 million. Federal courts have upheld both verdicts, though on Wednesday, the U.S. Supreme Court deferred its decision on whether to hear President Trump's appeal of the $5 million civil verdict. It was the 12th time the Supreme Court has deferred the appeal. We'll have more right now with Deborah Turkheimer, professor of law at Northwestern University and the author of Credible, Why We Doubt Accusers and Protect Abusers. Professor Turkheimer, if you can respond to this latest news that I think have rocked many in this country. President Trump faces paying E. Jean Carroll close to $90 million, and now his own Department of Justice is criminally investigating her. Can you talk about the grounds and the history of this case?
2: Yes, I can do that. Thanks for having me. I guess we need to go back to October 2022. During the discovery phase of E. Jean Carroll's lawsuit, she was deposed. And one of the questions that she was asked pertained to whether she was getting any outside funding for her legal fees. And she answered no. This Department of Justice investigation into perjury charges centers on that particular response. So it's a very small piece of this lawsuit. Donald Trump has tried over and over again to impugn E. Jean Carroll's credibility around the sexual abuse allegations. That has been unsuccessful over and over again. So this is about the question of whether she knew when she answered no to that question about outside legal funding that, in fact, billionaire Reid Hoffman had contributed some money to her case, to her lawyers, to enable this to actually come forward. Because as we know, it's very expensive to sue civilly, and particularly to go up against someone with the resources of Donald Trump. So this perjury investigation centers on that deposition. It's unusual in so many ways, Amy.
0: Explain those ways.
2: So there are some very technical, let's say, obstacles to proving perjury in this case that I'm thinking about even at this very early stage of an investigation. So, you know, one point to make is that E. Jean Carroll must have willfully or knowingly lied under oath in this deposition. If she simply made a mistake, if she wasn't aware of whatever funding arrangement was in place, that's not perjury. A second point is that the statement must have some material bearing on the likely outcome of the case. Here, when E. Jean Carroll's allegations went to trial, ultimately, the judge decided that none of this should even come into evidence. It was too tangential to bear in any meaningful way on the case. So that materiality requirement is going to be tough. The venue is unusual here. Why Chicago, you might ask? Well, it's unclear. Apparently, there may be some connection to one of Reid Hoffman's nonprofits. But venue is ordinarily in the location where an offense occurred. There's no allegation that the funding of the legal fees was itself improper. So I find that to be curious. And then the last point is probably the most important, which is there is a due process right not to be the victim of any kind of selective or vindictive prosecution. And it's very apparent on the face of this that the use of the Justice Department to go after E. Jean Carroll in this way is completely unprecedented. It is an obvious indication that Donald Trump continues to go after E. Jean Carroll in this vendetta. And in this case, he's using the taxpayer-funded Justice Department to do that. These cases are brought in our name, in the name of the people of the United States. And it's frankly galling.
1: I mean, so what broader concerns arise from this Department of Justice investigating someone who has successfully sued a sitting president?
2: Well, there is no precedent for anything like this. To take one question and answer in a civil case and to use that as the basis for this federal investigation, it raises questions about the allocation of resources. Why is this a federal case? Why is it in the interest of justice to go after E. Jean Carroll at this moment in time? And I think the inescapable conclusion is that the Justice Department is being used to pursue Donald Trump's continuing revenge tour against E. Jean Carroll. I will also note that unlike cases against James Comey, Letitia James, Adam Schiff, Jerome Powell, E. Jean Carroll is and always has been a private citizen. And so there's something about this instance that I think may strike people as even more egregious than some examples in the past where selective or vindictive prosecution is very much in the mix. This seems different. And I should say it's yet another example of the ways in which Donald Trump has tried to silence E. Jean Carroll, has tried to deter her from coming forward, has tried to threaten her into keeping quiet. Even if this investigation goes nowhere, even if there are no successful perjury charges, as I suspect in the end, there will be no successful perjury charges. It's hugely daunting to know that you are being investigated by the Justice Department.
0: And it's very interesting that he does this at the time of the theatrical release of the film about her called Ask E. Jean. And also that this came out after yesterday. If you can, in this last 30 seconds, explain what the Supreme Court did in E. Jean's case.
2: So the Supreme Court is continuing to sort of kick the can down the road when it comes to deciding whether Donald Trump has any reason not to pay the judgment against him. It seems as if they may be waiting for his appeal to come up in the second case. You mentioned that there were two verdicts against him, one for around $5 million, one for around $83 million. And it may be that they're sort of waiting to consolidate his arguments. We won't know for a bit. But right now, the Supreme Court is sort of sitting on these cases.
0: Deborah Turkheimer, we want to thank you so much for being with us, professor of law at Northwestern University and the author of the book Credible, Why We Doubt Accusers and Protect Abusers. That does it for today's show. I'll be in Great Barrington today for the 20th anniversary of the Berkshire International Film Festival, where Steal This Story, Please is the opening film, the film about Democracy Now! And independent media. Tomorrow, I'm headed to Tucson, Arizona, for Friday night and Saturday, a fundraiser for KXCI Community Radio in Tucson. That's at 10:30 in the morning. The film showing at 1 on Saturday and through the week. And then on Saturday night, I'll be in Phoenix for the showing of the film, doing the Q&A afterwards. Next week, Tampa, celebrating KFAI Community Radio. And on Sunday, we'll be in Miami. You can check our website the following week in Vermont and Burlington and Montpelier and St. Johnsbury and more. I'm Amy Goodman with Nermeen Sheikh. Go to democracynow.org for all the details. Thanks so much for joining us.
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and you taste so bitter, and you taste so sweet. I could drink a case of you. I could drink a case of you, darling. Still I'd be on my feet. I'd still be on my feet.

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Well, I say that's all right.

0: Hi, Annie. I know you said yesterday was hard. How are you feeling today?
1: Oh, Erica, thanks. You know, I actually went to the caregiver support group you suggested at Center for Solace, and it was so helpful to just talk with other folks in the group about how overwhelmed we can get sometimes as caregivers. It didn't take away my responsibilities, of course, but somehow just sharing my experience and listening to others on a similar path really helped me keep going.
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Entering from High Street or from Harmony Place, there's Hatch Space for woodworking, First Proof Press for printmaking, the Wheelhouse Clay Center, Vermont Center for Photography, dining at Harmony Loft, and even pinball at Gravitate Pinball Arcade. 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And we thank High Street & Green, LLC, for their underwriting support.

0: Breaker 19, this here's a rubber duck. You got a copy on me, Big Ben? Come on. Yeah, 10-4, Big Ben, for sure, for sure. By golly, it's clean, clear to Flagtown. Come on. Yeah, it's a big 10-4 there, Big Ben. Yeah, we definitely got the front door, good buddy. Mercy sakes alive, looks like we got us a convoy.
1: It was the dark of the moon on the 6th of June in a Kenworth pulling logs. Cab over Pete with a reefer on and a Jimmy hauling hogs. We is heading for Bear on I-10 about a mile out of Shaky Town. I says, Pigpen, this here's a rubber duck and I'm about to put the hammer down.

0: then this here's a duck. And you want to back off them hogs? 10-4, about 5 mile or so. 10, roger, them hogs is getting intense up here.
1: By the time we got into Tulsa Town, we had 85 trucks in all. But they's a roadblock up on the Cloverleaf, and them bears was wall to wall. Yeah, them Smokies as thick as bugs on a bumper. They even had a bear in the air. I says, calling all trucks, this here's the duck. We about to go

0: Big Ben. Negatory, Big Ben. You're still too close. Yeah, them hawks are starting to close up my sinuses. Mercy sakes, you better back off another 10.
1: Well, we rolled up Interstate 44 like a rocket sled on rails. We tore up all of our swindle sheets and left them setting on the scales. By the time we hit that shy town, them bears was getting smart. They'd brought up some reinforcements from the Illinois National Guard. There's armored cars and tanks and jeeps and rigs of every size. Yeah, them chicken coops was full of bears and choppers filled the skies. Well, we shot the line, we went for broke with 1,000 screaming trucks and 11 long-haired friends of Jesus in a chartreuse microbus.
0: Hey, rubber duck to Sodbuster. Come on there, yeah. 10-4, Sodbuster. Listen, you want to put that microbus in behind that suicide jockey? Yeah, he's hauling dynamite and he needs all the help he can get.
1: Well, we laid a strip for the Jersey Shore and prepared to cross the line. I could see the bridge was lined with bears, but it didn't have a doggone dime. I says, Pigpen, this here's a rubber duck. We just ain't going to pay no toll. So we crashed the gate doing 98. I says, let them truckers

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Three barrels of the whiskey, mama four barrels of gin. She said the head knock is home, daddy and you can't come in. It was early one morning, just at the close of fall, when Charlie Smith knocked on Evelyn's door. She jumped on sweet babe, skipped on across the floor. On the long tall daddy, don't you knock no more. It was in the love kitchen where they made the plot for the poison her boss and her mother in the coffee pot. Then they carried the remains

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Send a carry, poor darling, put it behind the bar. Give him 39 days, mama, then that ain't all. Poor Evelyn in jail, with her back joined to the wall. On a cruel kind day.

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2: 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I'm DJ Michael Barrett, and I'll be with you for the next 2 hours. Tonight we've got tracks by Faust, Can, Noi, Night Ranger, The United States of America, La Tigra, Team Dresch, The Hooters, and Sandy Denny. Glad to have you listening along tonight. Hope that you hear something you like. First up, a set of songs by Silver Apples. 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